south. They won't understand the words that are pouring from your mouth. Don't stop going south, 'cause they'll let you scream your music, be alone.

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3: That last song before the station promo was Running by the Desert Stars. I'm going to start off today's episode by actually playing back a bit of a older episode from last year. So I was actually hoping to come in last week to talk a bit about the 3 years since the Alaska flood on October 7th, 3 years ago. But I'm going to play a bit of a episode back from last year where I talked about, you know, the changes we had seen or not seen rather, 2 years on, and, you know, some of the failures of our protest movements here in so-called Australia to address things like Australia's role in the genocide that's currently happening in Palestine. But yeah, I'm going to play this episode back that talks a bit about the liberalism behind it all.
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3: First Nations listeners are advised that the following program may contain the names and voices of our mob who have passed on to the Dreaming. Now, on today's show, I'm not going to go too much into the history of Palestine, although we will touch on it at certain points, and I'm not going to, you know, repeat a lot of the same talking points that you're no doubt going to hear on other programs on 3CR, or that you might have heard, you know, elsewhere. Instead, we're going to have a bit more of a confrontational discussion, a bit more of a challenging discussion, so maybe a better term to use, where instead we're going to look at the ongoing complicity of so many people on the so-called left and in so-called progressive spaces, as well as a lot of the normalization that continues to prevail. You know, this is a part of the whole combating liberalism theme that I've been speaking about over the last few episodes. But there are so many liberal tendencies that exist in the pro-Palestine space. And, you know, these liberal tendencies, they don't actually help anyone except for the Zionist entity. So we're going to be talking a bit about that today. First off, I want to talk a bit about Australia and Australia's role here. So, again, I'm not going to get too much into it. If you're a regular listener of this show or a regular listener of 3CR, no doubt you're probably aware of the role that Australia plays in upholding and enabling that genocide. You know, I'm talking about all the weapons manufacturers that operate here that turn my people's stolen resources into, you know, armaments and ammunition and bombs and weapon components and whatever else, as well as the role that the Australian government plays in, you know, hosting spy bases like Pine Gap, as well as all the other logistical support they provide to Israel through the Five Eyes surveillance programs, and, you know, all of these other things that Australia does to aid Israel. Now, instead, I'm going to be talking a bit about how there is this whole persuasion on the left, even today, even 2 years into a live stream genocide. There's this whole persuasion on the left where people still think that they can appeal to the Australian government to stop its support of Israel. You know, the Australian government, it's not a neutral bystander here. It's a colonial state itself, just like Israel, whose entire existence depends on the

interests that are imperial, extractive, and anti-Indigenous. You know, we have to remember this. You know, Australia isn't some moral state. You know, Australia doesn't have morals. Australia is Israel, just 150 years older. And that's what people really need to reconcile with here. You know, we live in, to phrase Uncle Robbie Forbes, you know, we live in the big West Bank here. It's been this way for decades now. And prior to that, it was very much like Gaza, where we had all of these settlers and these different militias and armies and whatever have you coming in and committing wide-scale massacre, committing, you know, mass starvation, putting people into concentration camps and doing all these other nasty, disgusting, genocidal acts. We have to remember that. You know, the call should not be for Australia to stop supporting Israel. It should be that Australia is Israel. You know, these are the same entities at the end of the day. And that is why it was actually Australia who went and committed stuff like the Surafan massacre in the two decades leading up to the foundation of the Zionist state, you know, to clear the land there of Palestinians and of Turks and of other Arab peoples so that these Zionist settlers could go and set up in the first place. And it was also Australia who first proposed the recognition of the Israeli state in the UN. And Australia was, I think, the second or the third after the US to vote on the recognition of Israel as a state. You know, these things cannot be forgotten. There's nothing to be won by appealing to Australia to somehow take a moral stance. And, you know, let's not forget that Australia's own genocidal history isn't just in the past. It's very much the present. You know, this is still the state that has the highest incarcerated population in the world. You know, the mass ethnic incarceration of my people. This is still a state that steals 1 in 4 Aboriginal children, that continues to steal all of our resources as well, $500 billion worth of resources a year, that continues to occupy our lands, that continues to use its death squad police forces to murder our people in custody. You know, there's nothing to be won by trying to appeal to Australia. That is not the way it works. And people need to reconcile with that. Now, building on that, you know, another thing that I quite often hear on the so-called left is how Albanese is a coward for the role that he plays here and for his refusal to, you know, properly condemn Israel and to stop supporting Israel and whatever have you. Now, you know, that's, again, it's a misnomer, it's a misread. You know, the left keeps calling Albanese a coward, but he's not spineless. He's consistent. His government position is not moral weakness. It's ideological loyalty. He doesn't fear confrontation with Israel because he willingly supports Israel. His project is to secure Australia's place in the Western Imperial Bloc, and Israel is a part of that same bloc. Framing him as a coward turns a structural truth into a personal failing when it is not. It lets the system off the hook by pretending the problem is one man's moral courage instead of the settler state's political DNA. You know, we have to recognize these sorts of things. We have to accept them and understand them. Because at the end of the day, Albanese is not a coward for, you know, failing to condemn Israel. He is in aligned with these people. You know, he's in the same block as them. These are his allies. He's not a coward. He is sticking to his morals, not the right word to use, but, you know, his own morals and his own ethics here. And that is what we have to reconcile with. You know, it's not that he's too much of a coward to stand up to Israel. It's that he wants to be aligned with Israel. And another thing on that topic, you know, this whole recent recognition of Palestine, it's just a hollow colonial gesture. Recognition from a

0: settler colony is not about liberation, and it's not about ending genocide. It's about containment, and it's about these states trying to wash the blood off their hands. But at the end of the day, you know, we know that Australia only so-called recognises Palestine in a form that is acceptable to imperial order. You know, it recognises the 1967 borders. It recognises the co-opted and puppet leadership of the Palestinian authority, you know, and the so-called peace process. It doesn't recognise the right of return. It doesn't recognise the legitimacy of armed struggle or the existence of a free Palestine in all of its proper original territories, you know, from the river to the sea. This recognition is 76 years too late and still manages to undermine the very principle it pretends to support. You know, it's not about solidarity, it's about damage control, and it's about further empowering the Zionist occupation. You know, this is the same sort of crap that we see here when we have the Australian government, you know, so-called acknowledging country here. It's nothing more than a symbolic gesture that costs the colonisers nothing, while the colonisers get to keep the land, keep the power, and keep their weapons. You know, these are things that we all have to reconcile with here. These are things that we have to understand. There's no point patting Albanese or patting ourselves on the back because Australia went and recognised, apparently, recognised Palestine. You know, we have to really look at what they're recognising here. Look at the caveats that it comes with. Look at the way they're recognising it. They're not supporting armed resistance. They're not supporting a proper free Palestine that's free of Zionist influence and control. They're still recognising Israel and all the land that Israel has taken and continues to occupy. You know, we have to do better.
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0: Now, today is one day after the two-year anniversary of the Alaska flood. And on today's episode, I'm talking a bit about the failures of the so-called progressive left here in Australia in regards to the last 2 years of genocide that we have seen live streamed to us out of Gaza. Now, I'm going to continue the conversation up next. So, you know, I'm going to talk a bit about the trade unions and their failures. Now, you know, another thing that I have noticed over the last 2 years is, and, you know, this is still happening today, mind you. You know, 2 years on, it's still going on. But this whole way that people keep trying to appeal to the trade unions in so-called Australia to act as if the colonial working class will suddenly turn revolutionary on moral grounds. You know, Australian unions, though, are institutions of the settler proletariat. Their role has always been to defend settlers' economic privilege within empire, not to dismantle the empire itself. Now, there is an author from Turtle Island who wrote a lot about this, Jay Sakai. He wrote the book, Settlers, The Myth of the White Proletariat. Now, in his work, he talks about the way that the white working class is not the revolutionary class, it is instead the mass base of imperialism. Now, likewise, it is the same here in so-called Australia. When we look at the unions here, and when we look at the history of the union movement, you know, we really have to factor this in. Now, to give you some context and example and around this, you know, I want to talk a bit about the way that the union movement has failed First Nations peoples here to highlight their complicity in colonization and in empire and their disregard for colonization and indigenous peoples. So, you know, when we look at it from the perspective of First Nations people here, you know, the union movement here has failed my people as well, because it was never built for us. From the very beginning, it was built to protect settler workers and their privileged position in the colonial system, and it has been riddled with colonial chauvinists and racist since day one. Now, you know, people often like to tell stories about the proud history of Australian unions, and they point to moments like the Pilbara strike or the support against South African apartheid as so-called evidence of solidarity, but they always leave out the key details. You know, the key details here are that the support in those moments didn't come from white Australian workers. It came from the wharfies and the maritime unions, which were dominated by people of colour, by migrants, and by internationalists from around the world. And those people brought with them traditions of global working class solidarity. That is the reason why they stood with black people here and in South Africa. It wasn't some natural expression of white Australian unionism. Now, right here we have a contradiction. You know, unions advocated to end apartheid abroad, like in places like South Africa during the 90s, but where is the same advocacy against the apartheid in their own backyards? During the 1990s, while unions were rallying against apartheid, we had apartheid right here, you know, as I just said, in our own backyards. And today it's the same story. First Nations people today are incarcerated here at well over 5 times the rate that black people in South Africa were incarcerated at during the height of South Africa's apartheid policies. You know, never mind the fact that their apartheid was modelled directly on Australia's policies, like the White Australian Policy and the, you know, Aboriginal Protection Act and Segregation Acts. And on that note, you know, where was the union movement during the era of slavery that happened right here on this continent? You know, slavery existed here and was practiced in various forms right up until the 1970s in some places. First Nations people alongside Kanak and other South Sea Islanders were subjected to slavery here, yet there was no mass union movement to confront this. You know, this racism goes right back to before Federation as well. You know, take the Eureka Stockade that people love to hold up as the birthplace of Australian democracy and unionism. You know, look at what they done there. Many of those exact same miners who took part in the Eureka Stockade also took part in anti-Chinese riots. They murdered Chinese workers. They campaigned for racial exclusion. The stockade became a direct influence on the white Australian policy. And we can't forget that on top of that, those same white miners were also colonists. You know, they were driving genocidal massacres and the mass displacement of First Nations people here in order to steal our land and our resources. And the same can be said of the shearer strikes of the 1890s. You know, again, these are often described as the foundation of the Australian union movement. But who was left out of it? You know, at the same time this was going on, you had First Nations people and South Sea Islander Kanaks being enslaved and forced to work on the same pastures up in Queensland and the same plantations where a lot of these sheep shearing strikers came from. And, you know, black people up there weren't included in the unions or in the movement. The only exception you'll ever hear named is Andrew Stepney, and he was included because his father was a British naval officer and because he was part African. But at the time, his Aboriginality was conveniently denied or erased by unionists and by all the media of the day. You know, so we need to stop buying into this mythology. Unions here were never moments for all workers. They were movements for settlers. They functioned to protect white wages and white privilege, and they still do today. Now, as I mentioned before, Jay Sakai wrote about this in his book. He argued that unions in the United States were never revolutionary. They weren't betrayed by bad leaders or corrupted over time. Their very foundation was to defend the settler working class. They excluded and attacked Indigenous people, black people, Asians, migrants, you know, all sorts of people over there. And they pushed for racial wage hierarchies. They aligned themselves with US imperialism because empire granted and guaranteed their privileges. You know, what Sakai showed us is that unions didn't just fail to support liberation struggles, but they actively opposed them. They fought against black liberation. They opposed Indigenous sovereignty. They become institutions of empire, not challenges to it. And we see the exact same patterns here. Unions in Australia are bureaucratic. They are tied to the Labor Party. They focus on narrow industrial issues like pay rises and contracts and enterprise agreements, while completely ignoring the bigger picture. They rarely, if ever, touch on sovereignty or decolonization or survival or genocide. They don't take on stuff like climate collapse. They don't confront dispossession. They don't challenge Australia's role as a resource colony feeding imperial powers abroad. Instead, they co-opt our radical energy and they blunt it. They take the words of our struggle and they turn them into slogans for their recruitment campaigns. And they give, you know, symbolic recognition to First Nations, but avoid any real commitment of power or resources. They remain nationalist in their outlook and they remain settler in their core. You know, these are the same unions that backed the voice to Parliament. You know, despite the fact that the initiative was not a grassroots First Nations demand, but was instigated and heavily promoted by Zionist lobby groups, by corporate mining interests, and by other sections of capital. You know, their support reveals a long-standing pattern here, which is aligning with liberal state-sanctioned reforms that secure settler legitimacy rather than standing with genuine First Nations sovereignty. And, you know, by rallying behind a process backed by extractive industries and internationalist interests hostile to decolonization, they once again show their role as defenders of the colonial system, you know, preferring symbolic recognition over actual meaningful structural change. You know, you've got unions like the CPSU up in the Northern Territory who, you know, openly and covertly back stuff like the use of spit hoods in prisons on children and, you know, shackling kids up to chairs with spit hoods for days at a time because they're more interested in, you know, the so-called rights and safety of the worker. Never mind the fact that the worker's committing quasi-war crimes against First Nations kids up there. You know, look at the way that they've got cops in Trade Hall. You know, what's that thing about if you've got a fascist sitting at a table of 10 people, you've got 10 people, 10 fascists sitting around a table? You know, how's that quote go? You know, it's the same sort of thing. These people open the doors to cops to come into Trades Hall. Well, they may as well be cops themselves. You know, they want to sit and dine with fascists. They can be the fascists. You know, and at the end of the day, they don't do anything, as I'm mentioning about Palestine. You know, they don't do anything to really help here. You know, they might appear to voice opposition, but their institutional power continues to uphold the same imperial project over there that is enabling genocide. You know, they've failed to demand the complete arms embargo. They've failed to properly divest from military supply chains or, you know, to stop the support of Israel. You know, where's the tools down in these weapons factories and in these mines? Where's the cause for that? Where's the ban on shipping to Israel? You know, where are the unions doing all this stuff? They're not, because they're too busy tied in with Labor and, you know, too busy fattening their pockets with their six-figure salaries, these union leaders. Now, don't get me wrong, you know, there's rank-and-file members that support the arms embargoes to Israel and, you know, support downing tools and whatever else, but I'm talking about the union leadership here. They're all too busy in bed with Labor, upholding colonization and imperialism here and abroad. Because that's what they do. Because that's who they are. And, you know, they come out with these poor excuses and weak excuses about worrying about, you know, being fined or worrying about being deregistered by an illegitimate, illegal colonial entity, which is Australia. You know, too busy worrying about their registrations with a illegal occupation instead of worrying about the actual genocide that is happening over there. You know, these people are worried about being fined out of existence. Meanwhile, we've got people being bombed and starved out of existence. You know, where's their priorities at? Where do their allegiances lay? You know, it's weak and it's disgusting. You know, and it's not just history we're talking about, it's the present here. You know, when we see unions today, they're still more invested in protecting jobs in destructive industries and fighting to stop genocide or fighting to, you know, challenge climate collapse or any of these other things. You know, we have to be realistic here when we're considering this stuff. If they're 2 years in and they still haven't done anything, you know, the union leadership I'm talking about, we're 2 years in and they still haven't done anything, You know, what's the point of continuing to try to appeal to them? You're just wasting your time, wasting your breath, and wasting your energy. Accept them for what they are, which is institutes of the colony. Accept that they're not going to, you know, call for these things. And instead, if rank and file union members want to get organized, they need to get organized outside of their unions. They need to actually have organized labor, not these bureaucratic institutions that call themselves unions. You know, big difference between the two, by the way, so-called unions and organized labor. Now, you know, don't get me wrong, I encourage people who are listening to go and organize with their fellow workers, to have rank and file labor organizing. But don't put any stock into these institutes, these colonial institutes that are these unions. Don't expect them to do anything. You know, they've sat back and watched the last 2 years of all this genocide happening and they haven't done anything yet. Why are you wasting your breath appealing to them? Go and get organized without them. You don't need them. At the end of the day, a class that benefits from colonization cannot be relied to end it.
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0: Today we're talking a bit about the last 2 years since the Alaska flood. In particular, you know, I'm not talking about exactly what's been happening over there or the history leading up to it, because as I mentioned earlier, you know, there's plenty of other programs where you'll no doubt hear that sort of information. Instead, on today's episode, we're calling out the normalizers and we're calling out the hypocrisy of the settler colonial left here in so-called Australia and all of their liberal tendencies. You know, just before that song, I was talking a bit about the so-called unions in Australia and their failure to act and to do anything and why that is. You know, up next, I'm going to talk a bit about normalizers. So, you know, something else that I have seen over the last 2 years quite prominently on the so-called left, and which I continue to see today, is the way that the liberal left continues to platform and legitimize normalizers. Now, when I'm talking about normalizers, I'm talking about those who do stuff like call for a two-state solution. People who condemn the resistance and condemn the Alaska flood of October 7th 2 years ago. You know, people who denounce Hamas and denounce Hezbollah and denounce Ansar Allah and, you know, call these people extremists and whatever else, when these people have, you know, even through the eyes of liberal institutions like the UN, these people have a right of resistance. You know, these people continue to demonize and continue to ostracize these resistance factions, even though these resistance factions have every right internationally, you know, under international law, I should say, have every right to do what they do, and they also have every moral and ethical right to resist the genocide and resist occupation. You know, these people have the right to be doing what they're doing and to have done what they have done. People who want to condemn them, people who want to ostracize them, or, you know, who want to distance themselves from those people, are not allies of the Palestinian struggle. They're not allies of anti-colonial and anti-imperialist struggle. They're not allies against occupation. They are tools or fools who instead, through their words, normalize the Zionist occupation of Palestine. You know, these figures exist very much to pacify the conscience of the settler public. You know, they offer empire a Palestinian face that it can tolerate. You know, I'm talking about these in particular people who like to get up there and like to talk about two-state solutions and whatever else. You know, they're there so that people can, liberals I'm talking about when I talk about people, so that liberals can, you know, point to a happy, nice Palestinian face or, you know, happy, nice political face and be like, oh, well, that's the Palestine I support. A Palestine that is still subservient to Israel and Zionist occupation. a Palestine that still enables Israel to exist on Palestinian lands. You know, a Palestine that doesn't actually challenge empire. You know, that's the sort of people that I'm talking about here. You know, these are not people that we should be upholding, and these are not people that we should be, you know, looking towards for our criticisms or our politics in regards to Palestine. You know, when we talk about a two-state solution, it exists to erase the reality of total occupation and ethnic cleansing. You know, it exists to normalize the genocide that has already happened and the land that has already been falsely occupied and claimed by Israel. And, you know, when we've got people that are condemning armed factions, at the end of the day, whether they like it or not, they're siding with empire's monopoly on violence. You know, these are things that we have to recognize here. These are things that we have to accept. You know, every liberation struggle in history has been demonized while it fought, and then it was sanitized only once it was safe. You look at every other decolonial struggle throughout history. You know, and a lot of them still haven't been sanitized. A lot of them are still demonized. You know, people still demonize places like North Korea for daring to stand up against Western invasion and Western occupation and Western imperialism. You know, people still demonize places like Iran for doing the same thing. People demonize places like Vietnam for, again, you know, kicking out the French colonial occupiers and then, you know, fighting off the United States imperial empire. You know, we're not at the stage of sanitizing resistance yet for Palestine. We are still at the stage of survival, though. You know, normalizers serve the same function as compradors always have. They're intermediaries between the oppressed and the oppressor, translating liberation into language that the colonizer can live with and can accept. You know, there are plenty of these people out today. You know, I'm not going to name them for obvious legal reasons, but you know exactly who I'm talking about, the sort of people I'm talking about. You know, the people that get up and talk about a free Palestine, but with the caveat of Israel still existing. You know, the people that talk about a two-state solution, the people that get up and demonize the resistance factions like Hamas and, you know, like the Yemenis, the Ansar Allah, and, you know, all the stuff that they're doing to actually stop the shipments from getting into Israel where they can. You know, that's the real BDS right there, the Yemenis. You know, they're actually physically boycotting, divesting and sanctioning these ships from being able to go into Israel. You know, if only we had more people like that in the world. If only we had people like that here in this colony. People who were willing not just to go block a dock, but were willing to, you know, actually take matters into their own hands to prevent a genocide from happening. You know, something that is perfectly legal under international law, by the way. Resistance to genocide by any means necessary is legal under international law. So, you know, I'm not talking about doing anything illegal here on this radio show. I'm just talking about international law and the way it functions. And at the end of the day, you know, there's, as I'm talking about it though, with these normalizers, you know, there's these people that denounce these people. They actually go out, and even like the block the dock people. You know, there's people that denounce people going down blocking the dock and going down picketing weapons factories. You know, people that worry about getting the workers offside. Who cares about getting the workers offside? If the workers want to arm genocide, they should be offside. You know, who wants to be in the same team as people who are actually arming genocide heirs to undertake genocide and slaughter? Why would you care about what those workers think? If those workers had any morals or ethics, had any conscience, they would down their tools and quit their jobs. They wouldn't still be there working to do what they do. You know, I'm sick of hearing all this nonsense about, you know, trying to get the workers on side. It's 2 years into a genocide. These people know what's happening. It's not a case of just needing to educate the workers. You know, everyone knows what's happening over there. And if you don't, you've been living under a rock for the last 2 years, completely oblivious to everything. But people know what's happening over there. You know, you're still trying to win people onto your side. People aren't already on your side. Likely they'll never be. You know, that's the facts that we've got to reconcile with here. But yeah, there's all of these normalizers, and you know, they even exist within our politicians as well. I'm not just talking about within the organizing community, but you know, all these people like the Greens, for example. You know, the Greens, on the one hand, sure, they may or may not condemn the genocide that Israel is undertaking, but at the same time, they also condemn the Alaska flood. They condemn Hamas. They condemn these resistance factions, and they call for stuff like a two-state solution, which still allows the illegal occupation and Zionist entity to retain Palestinian lands. You know, that's not solidarity. That's not support. That's normalization of occupation and of genocide. You know, disgusting people, these politicians. Bunch of grifters. You know, they think because now, because there's been, you know, such a mass movement of protests and whatever else, you know, because they see now that there's like at least a million people or more who support Palestine, now they want to, you know, try and position themselves to be these, you know, apparent arbiters of what's good and what's moral and what's ethical. But you can still go and look on their website, and you can still find, I think it was the day after October 7th, their condemnation of Hamas and their condemnation of the Alaska flood. You know, anyone who condemns these sort of things, you know, they're normalizers at the end of the day. They're people who are in bed with colonialism and empire. And that is the fact at the end of the day. Nobody who has actual morals and ethics, nobody who has actual proper values, sits there and condemns a people who have been subjected to giant open-air concentration camps and starvation and occupation displacement. Nobody condemns them for daring to fight back and daring to resist and daring to try and reclaim what is rightfully theirs. You know, their land, their lives, their dignity. Nobody condemns these things unless they're normalizers, or worse. You know, normalization is the final form of collaboration. We really have to understand this. You know, we can't allow these normalizers to continue with their normalization, and we can't allow these people to continue to be upheld as, you know, these great progressive faces of, you know, what is right and what is moral and what is just, because they're not. They're not at all. You know, I'm happy and I'm proud to say that, you know, organizations like the BPU, which I'm very much involved with, you know, back when everything happened, we didn't come out with condemnations. We came out actually, you know, condoning what had happened. We come out celebrating what had happened. We come out with our full, unequivocal support of the resistance factions. And, you know, we still have that support for them today. You know, we're not going to sit there and condemn anything they've done. Who are we to sit on our moral high horse here in the West and condemn people who have been subjected to decades and decades of occupation and genocide and slaughter by the West? Who are we to condemn them? Who are we to condemn a population who is like majority children or, you know, young adults who have watched their parents and their grandparents being murdered in front of them or being detained and locked away without trial in Israeli prisons? Who are we to condemn them for daring to have a backbone and daring to confront their oppressor? Who's anyone to condemn them? Absolutely disgusting, anyone who does. You either stand with the resistance or you stand against it, and that's the fact of the matter at the end of the day. You know, settler liberalism exists to absorb radical energy and to neutralize it. You know, it doesn't deny the crimes of empire, it just demands that the oppressed, you know, be polite in their opposition within the boundaries of law and civility set by empire itself, even though empire doesn't sit within these same boundaries itself. You know, it's just ways of offering symbolic empathy in exchange for structural loyalty at the end of the day. You know, it loves the movements and conversations and yarns about human rights and peace. You know, anything that sounds moral, but actually leaves power untouched. You know, it is the immune system of colonialism, this liberal normalism and these liberal tendencies I've talked about on this show. You know, protecting the body of empire from infection by real revolt. You know, we need to really consider all of this stuff. And we really need to realize that after 2 years, if people aren't standing with the resistance factions, they're not standing with the liberation of Palestine. They're standing with the normalization of the Israeli occupation. We've got about 4.5 minutes left in this show. I'm going to go to another song to wrap it up. Thanks for listening. I'll be back again next week at the same time. Until then, have a good one.
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3: Yeah, that was an old episode from last year, talking about the liberalism that has, you know, very much underpinned a lot of the anti-genocide movement in this colony. 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

0: 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Grass, trees, and dew, how I just hate you. 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
1: 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This is Billy X. Jennings of the Black Panther Party. Power to the people.

Alrighty, I suppose I should do a little bit of talking for a bit. I've got a few things I wanted to mention today, some, you know, latest news in the colony, I guess. But yeah, to start off with, yeah, not good news, of course, as it usually is not in the colony, sadly. But today, I think it was today or maybe it was yesterday, but the federal court recently has overturned a Aboriginal heritage protection that was blocking a $1 billion New South Wales gold mine. So essentially what's happened is that I think back in 2020 it was, a Wiradjuri auntie Nairi Reynolds lodged an application to protect an area under Section 10 of the Aboriginal and Torres Strait Islander Heritage Protection Act. This happened back in 2020, and Tanya Plibersek, I'm not sure if she still is actually the minister or not for environment and water, but, you know, she approved the application. And essentially what had happened was there was about 400 hectares that had been deemed a protected area under the Aboriginal, you know, Heritage Protection Acts. Now, Regis, who is the company, what are they actually properly called? It's part of the McPhillamys gold project that's up near Blaney, but I believe the company is Regis Resources. Now, they disputed this heritage protection in the federal court, and the federal court has essentially found that the Aboriginal protection order that halted that approved gold mine is, you know, quote unquote, invalid. So, you know, this is now obviously have to go back to the federal minister, and, you know, might end up back in courts again and stuff. But, you know, it's just a real indictment, in my opinion, of, you know, the farce that are so much of these, you know, native title and Aboriginal heritage protection laws that exist. You know, they might seem good on paper if you just look at them by themselves in a silo and ignore everything else. But, you know, when you actually look at them properly and you actually look at their limits and, you know, their powers, and you look at the way that other institutions and policies and whatever else can essentially overrule or undermine those heritage protections and those native title, you know, you start to get the picture that native title and heritage protections, you know, it's not worth the paper it's written on at the end of the day. It doesn't actually do anything significant. It doesn't protect our sites. It doesn't give us any, you know, proper rights or, you know, anything like this. And, you know, as we can see, it's quite often that you have your federal courts and your high courts and Supreme Courts and whatever else will actually turn around and overrule these kinds of protections. It's not just the courts as well. You know, the government itself does this quite often. A really great example from only a couple of years ago was the Adani mine that got put in up in Wongan and Jagalingu country, up in Northern Queensland. You know, that was land that was under native title, but the Queensland government extinguished that native title to allow Adani to go and put a mine in there. You know, there's many, many such examples from right across the continent of similar things where you've got ministers or judges essentially like overruling or overturning or undermining various different native title and heritage protection laws to allow extraction to continue unchecked, and, you know, to allow them to continue to steal our resources and blow up our sacred sites and decimate our country and trash the climate and biodiversity and all of these other things that they are doing.

It's quite disgusting, in my opinion. But I suppose, you know, moving on from that, in a bit of a good news story. Well, maybe good news, you know, it's good news, I suppose, at the end of the day. But maybe a better term would be an interesting news story. Up in Marajuga, the Marajuga Aboriginal Corporation rangers and archaeologists up there have found some submerged Aboriginal sites underneath the ocean that they estimate to be about 10,000 years old. Now, the really interesting thing about this is, you know, they've gone in and they've found, this is just off the Marajuga Burrup Peninsula. You know, again, places that are at threat today from extraction and from, you know, various different mining corporations and companies, you know, Burrup Hub being one that is being fought against today. But, you know, in the same area, that same country, they've found the submerged sites where they found, I think, more than 20 stone artifacts were identified under the ocean there. And a really interesting thing is they were actually found around a submerged freshwater spring. So, you know, back in the day when the ocean was, you know, 10 to 20 kilometers further offshore, depending where you are. Well, actually, over in Western Australia, it's a lot further. I think in some spots it was actually hundreds of kilometers offshore. But, you know, nevertheless, when the ocean was, you know, several kilometers further out to sea than it is today, back, you know, during that last ice age when we had so much water trapped up in the poles and icebergs and whatever else, you know, back then, you know, obviously mob were out on that land that's now underneath the water today, and we've got, you know, sacred sites and campsites and, you know, other sites of cultural or heritage significance that are today underneath the ocean. And there's sites like this right around the entire continent, so many of them. But yeah, it's just really interesting that they've, you know, found one and that they've been sussing it out a bit more. And, you know, it's also really good news, in my opinion, that this is being led by the Marajuga Aboriginal Corporation and, you know, by Indigenous rangers, as opposed to some Gammon government body or, you know, some other Gammon non-Indigenous corporation or body. But yeah, it's really interesting stuff, you know, when they suss this stuff out. And another really interesting thing about this particular one is, you know, this freshwater spring would have been, you know, 10,000 plus years ago. It would have been out of the ocean. It would have been actually, you know, up on the land somewhere back when the ocean was further out, and, you know, they would have been able to get their fresh water from there and whatever else, which is why you've got so many artifacts around that site. But the interesting thing about this is that freshwater spring was actually a part of song lines that still continue today, you know, despite having been underwater for tens of thousands, or for, you know, thousands of years, maybe 10,000 years or more. And, you know, obviously there's many, many thousands more of these similar sites, but it's just really interesting that, you know, that Indigenous oral knowledge surviving environmental changes across millennia, you know, that they knew about that freshwater spring that has been under the ocean for, you know, 10,000 years now. And, you know, they've still got song lines that talk about where it is and how to get there and all this sort of stuff. In my opinion, you know, it's just really, really interesting the way that our knowledge has, you know, been able to, you know, don't get me wrong, there was a massive attack on it over the last 250 years thanks to colonization, but, you know, the way that our knowledge has managed to survive for, you know, thousands and thousands of years, and, you know, we're not talking about written knowledge either, which is, you know, something that you quite often hear people bang on about, you know, how written knowledge is seen as this precursor to being civilized and, you know, being able to document history properly and, you know, all of this other crap that you hear from so many Westerners. But yeah, I think, you know, Aboriginal oral history just really shows that that's not necessarily the case, that you can actually have oral history that can be accurate over, you know, tens of thousands of years. And there's many such examples. You know, another really great example actually comes from my country. It's the yarn about the black cockatoo. Now, I'm not going to give you the yarn today. Maybe I'll give you that another time. But, you know, the long story short is the black cockatoo came to be by flying over the top of a volcano as a volcano erupted, right? Now, we've got the exact mountain where this happened up on my country, you know, just outside of Nowra, actually. And we've got this yarn about how this mountain once erupted, you know,
tens of thousands of years ago. Now, until very recently, your Western scientists and geologists and stuff, you know, that was never classified as a extinct volcano. And, you know, in fact, today, if you still look at it, you still look at the literature around it and stuff, it's just a mountain, you know, as far as geologists and geographers and whatever else are concerned. But that's actually an extinct volcano that's been extinct for tens of thousands of years now. And recently, there's actually been, you know, this big shift recently where a bunch of geologists have essentially confirmed that, yeah, you know, this was a volcano that erupted, I think, like 20,000 years ago or something like that. But, you know, we've got yarns about this volcano erupting. And, you know, that yarn obviously goes back at least 20,000 years. You know, there's maybe one or two other cultures outside of this continent globally. You know, one or two other, you know, people. When I say cultures, I'm kind of grouping people a bit together here. You know, obviously, when we look at so-called Australia before colonization, we had over 250 nations who, you know, had their own unique cultural values and traits. And, you know, don't get me wrong, many of these cultural values and traits, you know, overlapped across our peoples. But, you know, they are as much a individual culture as you could call, you know, France and Germany individual cultures, and, you know, probably more so, actually. But, you know, I'm grouping cultures here, but, you know, if you were to group the cultures of, say, Turtle Island or, you know, North America as it's known today, you know, they're one of free people, ourselves on this continent being another one of the free. And there is, you know, I think, I forgot the exact term, sorry, it's slipped my mind. But there are a people in Africa whose culture goes back, you know, tens of thousands of years as well. And this has been confirmed. But essentially, these are the free groups around the world who can claim cultural knowledge and cultural history that goes back, you know, tens of thousands of years beyond that 15,000 year mark. There's, as far as I'm aware, you know, there isn't any others in the world. You know, don't get me wrong, there are people who, you know, might have heritage and ancestry and whatever else that might go back that far. You know, I'm thinking of people in the so-called Middle East or, you know, West Asia or, you know, people across places like the Indian continent who, you know, don't get me wrong, they've got civilizations there that go back thousands and thousands and thousands of years, but they're not the same. You know, they're not the same civilization. That civilization has very much changed over time. You know, there's been rises and falls of empires and, you know, of nations. And, you know, there's been massive cultural shifts and language shifts and all of these other things that have happened in those places. You know, through no fault of their own or anything like that, you know, just looking at where they are geographically, of course that was going to happen. But, you know, there's, you know, when we look at places like so-called Australia and Turtle Island and, you know, certain spots in Africa. So when we actually see this longevity going right back, and, you know, interestingly, those free people, you know, all share the same form of passing of knowledge, which is that oral history, you know, being able to not have their written history, but have it instead ingrained in things like song lines and in stories and, you know, in yarns and narratives and, you know, all of these other things. And, the really interesting thing is, too, if you actually, like, delve into this a bit more proper, you find that it's, you know, actually quite a complex system, quite a complex way of handing on that knowledge. You know, it's not just a case of, like, oh, you know, remember a yarn, and then a couple of decades later, you try and repeat the yarn to the best that you can remember it. You know, a lot of people falsely, you know, say that there's, you know, Chinese whispers and whatever else that, you know, would have impacted the stories. But actually, what we find is that's not the case. You know, because the way our oral history operated, you know, it required stuff like multi-generational fact-checking and, not fact-checking, that's not the right word, you know, multi-generational checking, essentially, to make sure that the story was being repeated correctly and, you know, was passing on the correct messages and the correct information and, you know, wasn't having its context shifted or, you know, wasn't having words chucked in that weren't originally there or taken out that were originally there and whatever else have you. You know, it's actually quite a complex system, which is why, you know, we can point to a mountain and say that that mountain was a volcano 20,000 years ago. You know, it's why we can know that, you know, out there underneath the ocean, if you go out, you know, however far, you'll be able to find a freshwater spring under there, you know, even though that freshwater spring's been under the ocean for 10,000 years now. You know, that's how we know all this stuff. It's because
our oral history is actually quite complex in the way that it hands down that knowledge. But yeah, it's just really cool that they've found these sites just off of Marajuga there. You know, another news thing, I suppose, that I wanted to touch on today. There's actually a couple, but yeah, another one I want to just really quickly touch on, because it's such a complex issue and such a big issue right across this continent. But it's biosecurity. Now, the reason I'm bringing this up, pardon me, at the moment, is because the Queensland government has rejected Butchala cause, the Butchala people being the traditional custodians of Gari or Fraser Island, as you may know it. But, you know, the Butchala traditional owners up there have produced a biosecurity strategy which calls for measures including stuff like visitor education and, you know, vehicle washdowns before they come onto the island and, you know, a lot greater institutional protections against stuff like invasive species out on Gari. Now, the Queensland government has turned around and says it's got no plans for mandatory biosecurity checkpoints or, you know, dedicated management authority, and it has essentially shot down this biosecurity strategy that the traditional owners have put forward. Now, you know, there's a few things I want to touch on here. One is that, you know, just in the face of it, you know, what an absolute load of crap, you know, like from the government I'm talking about. You know, the government, you know, celebrates stuff like Indigenous environmental knowledge rhetorically, but they go around and, you know, turn around and decline stuff like actually Indigenous-led proposals that would actually help stuff like biosecurity and, you know, would actually help stuff like caring for country and, you know, would allow that Indigenous environmental knowledge to actually be used. You know, the government turned around and shuts it down. But, you know, this is part of the parcel of Australia, I think, you know, biosecurity. And in particular, biosecurity being something that is not really taken seriously here. And, you know, that is such a massive risk factor for so many of our native plants and animals. You know, today when we look at invasive species, a sad fact is that actually today it is invasive species that pose the biggest risk to native plants and animals. You know, a lot of people would point the finger at development, and it's stuff like logging and, you know, land clearing and agriculture and stuff. And, you know, don't get me wrong, there has been definitely parts in the past 200 years, in the past 150 years, there's definitely been times when those things have been leading risks for native fauna and flora here. But today, it's not actually land clearing and logging and development and, you know, snowy hydro schemes and, you know, all of these other things that are posing the biggest risks to our native fauna and flora. It is actually introduced invasive species, you know, and it's actually quite dramatic. I worked this out a couple of weeks ago and I've forgotten the exact figures off the top of my head, sorry. But like essentially, you know, what it works out to be is that, you know, you've got all of this development and all this logging and all this land clearing that causes, you know, X amount of native fauna and flora deaths a year and, you know, poses a risk of endangerment or extinction to, you know, X amount of vulnerable plants and animals, right? But then you go and look at something like cats and the amount of native fauna and flora that are killed by cats every year and the amount of species that are at direct risk of extinction and endangerment from cats is several times that of combined development, logging and mining. So, you know, you take all of the native animal and plant deaths from mining and from development and from logging, cats cause more deaths a year in so-called Australia than all of those mines and all of that logging and all of that housing developments and whatever else. You know, that's just cats, by the way. Cats aren't even the biggest risk either. That's actually rabbits. You know, rabbits are, even though they're herbivores, rabbits are actually the single biggest risk in so-called Australia to the greatest amount of native plants and animals going endangered or extinct. You know, several times that of cats. And, you know, to put that into perspective, cats kill 2 billion
native vertebrate every year. You know, vertebrates being animals that have spines. So, you know, stuff like mammals and birds and reptiles and amphibians. You know, 2 billion of them are killed by feral and roaming cats in so-called Australia every single year. And rabbits are responsible for several times more deaths than that 2 billion every single year. You know, the reason I'm talking about this, if you just tuned in, is because, you know, we're just talking about biosecurity and the Queensland government shutting down bachelor biosecurity propositions for Gari, or, you know, Fraser Island, as you may know by its colonial name. But, you know, it's a massive problem here. And, you know, we've got all of these introduced plants and animals that are just absolutely wrecking the place and, you know, causing so much devastation to our biodiversity and our climate and, you know, our local ecosystems. And the thing is, too, it's just such an ongoing thing. And there really isn't the protections and the measures in place that there needs to be. You know, why is it, for example, that I can walk into a nursery and I can buy highly invasive plants to go, you know, plant in my yard, which will then escape my yard and go into the local bush and the local waterways and whatever else and, you know, absolutely destroy the place. You know, I shouldn't be able to go down and buy English ivy, for example, from the nursery down on my street, which I can, by the way, you know, absolute crap that I could. You know, they've got a bunch of other weeds there as well that they sell. And, you know, there's so many nurseries that are just selling weeds. You know, you can just go in and buy invasive weeds that'll just trash the local bush and, you know, those nurseries will make a couple of dollars out of it. And, you know, likewise, we've got so many irresponsible pet owners out there who just go and buy stuff like cats and, you know, let their cats wander, you know, let them out overnight to go, you know, kill native wildlife, native marsupials and reptiles and birds and stuff. You know, these people don't care about that though. And there's so many other things, like, you know, all these rabbits and, you know, all these cane toads and, you know, all these various other species that have been irresponsibly and stupidly brought over here and released here. And yeah, the government is still continuing to ignore calls for proper biosecurity. And I think, you know, one of the more tragic parts about this is it's not even like we're just some random country like in Europe or Asia or somewhere like that that's, you know, connected to the mainland of all these other countries and, you know, that has species that aren't necessarily unique to our country. You know, you look at this continent and so many of the plants and animals that are from this continent are endemic to this continent, meaning that you'll find them on this continent and only on this continent. You will not find them elsewhere in the world. You know, they're not on any other islands or continents. They're here and they're only here. And once they disappear from here, that's it. They're gone for good from the world. And we're just not doing enough about that. You know, that being said, like, it's not just the government's responsibility. I don't expect the colony to look after land that they've stolen. And it's stolen land. And the colonial government's going to drive it like they stole it because that's exactly what they did. You know, it's, in many ways, it's also a responsibility of you, the listener, and, you know, everybody else out there to not go down and, you know, buy those weeds from the nursery or to, you know, not be an irresponsible pet owner and to not prop up these things like, you know, your puppy farms and whatever else that are, you know, just irresponsibly pumping out these introduced animals and, you know, people as well banging on about their Brumbies and, you know, it's having a sook and a whinge about Cullen Brumbies and Cullen deer and pigs and whatever else. Yeah. It's up to you, the listener, I think, to educate yourself around this stuff and to be better around it. But yeah, I'm going to go to another song, and when I come back, I might have another quickie. And I've got a couple more news items to mention. But this one is, what's a good song for me to play? Actually, I'm not going to play that one. I'm going to play a different one. I'm going to play Fitzroy Crossing by Rumpy Band.

assassination, preemptive strike, weapons of mass destruction, undeclared war, secret invasion, attempt to destroy the original nations. Australia's a crime scene. It's a criminal nation. Crime scene. Crime scene investigation. White only policy, constitution, apartheid law, reservation, mission station, compounds, jails, concentration, overrepresentation, incarceration, deaths in custody, stolen generations, mental harm, torture, birth prevention, tend to destroy, create the conditions. Alcohol infusion, drugs of addiction, domestic violence, violent domestication. Australia's

0: and I don't believe it.
1: 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We love a good book.
2: Alrighty, I'll be back again next week, same time, 11 to 1. Stay tuned though. Coming up next, we've got DJ Curly with Cultural Kinetics. And this is Naming and Blaming by the Public Opinion Afro Orchestra. Have a good one. Yeah.

nations in detention, deprivation, starvation, dehumanization, race hatred indoctrination, compounds, jails, mission stations, reservations, concentration, intimidation, provocation, criminalization, deaths in custody, stolen generations, mental harm, torture, burst prevention, alcohol infusion, drugs of addiction, parasitic welfare infections, dumbed down education, we're holocaust.

they take next. This is for the breakers and breaknecks. Look into the sky when you're looking for your apex. Wondering if anything is ever really safe. Let's pray it's not another freedom they take next.

0: berry.
1: Damn.
0: And I want more.
1: Hell yeah.
0: And all these other girls keep wondering what the fuck with you for.
1: Yeah, yeah.
0: You're

0: Go to the Galactics. How you been? All good? Yes, of course.
1: Yeah.

Kinetics, what's up everybody? You know what time it is, yes. Check it out, that was Mad Charles. Always up to no good. Giving it ill. God, it's still flaming. Oh good. Oh good. It's just Mad Child. Check it out, Culture Kinetics. Since this is a genre, this is a passport. You know what I'm saying? Worldwide. Oh.

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Check it out. This is a live advertisement. I'm gonna say, hey, Radio Bar, Brunswick Street. Radio Bar, Brunswick Street. Support it. Man, tell you what, went there Saturday night. Boom. 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

of the groove.

Discotheque. Just say what's up to Ez. Love you, man. You're gone. This is going to be my last track. Love you. And, yeah. I look forward to next Wednesday, but I'm just absorbing this Wednesday. Check it out. Culture Kinetics, 3CR. Support it.

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2: The Wilderness Society is a 3-

Greetings. It's 3 minutes past two and you're listening to Radio 3CR. My name's Tanya and my show is called The Whole Shebang. And I'm a bit excited today because I've got a few new discoveries that have blown my tiny brain. And they may well be known to some of you already, but I'm very thrilled to have discovered Angela Autumn, also known as the Rose of Appalachia. And I'm going to start in a moment with three tracks of hers. That's how excited I am. And I'm also doing something that I've wanted to do for a while, and that is I love song titles with a name in them. Can't tell you why, just do. So I've got quite a few. Layla, not that one, another Layla. Molly and Me, Pauline, Louisa, Annabelle, Michael, Sandy, Jesse, Earl. I thought I'd better draw the line in the sand there so I can play some other music. And I'm also very excited to have Laura Sheedy coming in to join me at around 3 o'clock. Before we go any further, I'd like to begin by acknowledging the traditional owners of the land on which we're broadcasting today and pay my respect to elders past and present and to recognise the continuing connection to land, waters and communities. So shall we get cracking? Angela Autumn, again, one of those things that fell into my lap. She has been around for a little while. I'll talk a little bit about her after we hear the music. She's an Appalachian, surprising, they're calling her the Rose of Appalachia, born musician and writer. She's now based in Nashville. She's released a few albums and she says she's heavily influenced by her rural upbringing. So first song we're going to hear is Heavy Tobacco, and then there's two more after that. I'll see you in a little bit.

Angela, come to Australia, please. Come. Wonder if she has been and I just didn't know. That would be a tragedy. The first track we heard and the last track we heard are from her new album that came out in July of this year. It's called Believer. And we all know how much I love reading bios. So this says, after the viral success of Electric Lizard, which I'll talk about in a minute, Nashville's Angela Autumn turns bluegrass jams, ecological grief, and her chosen family into an empathic cross-country portrait of home. So the two tracks, Heavy Tobacco and Jesus Heist, are from that album that came out this year. And the one in the middle, the song was called Rascal. That's from 2018. So she's been doing really cool stuff for quite a while. And when you look at the photos on her Bandcamp page and even on her Facebook and Instagram pages, she's got a really interesting vibe. Like one minute she looks quite sleek and she's quite striking. And then the next minute she's standing in a pair of denim cutoffs with fishnets and a bra on. And I'm happy either way. She can do no wrong in my eyes at the moment. Really incredible writing and one of those voices. I get maybe not everybody would be crazy about that voice, but I think it's amazing. And look, you just get born with those kind of voices. You can't manufacture that. What else do I want to say about her? I don't know. She's got that knack for your roots music is such a tired way of describing something, but, you know, she brings a lot of that to her stuff. But she's also somehow got that really great, she's managed to get that beautiful pop, catchy, hooky thing happening. Okay, I'll calm down for a moment. I am going to find out if she's ever been here. And I'll get back to you on that. So, look, I'm excited now. Here's where we go. We set off on the voyage of tracks with people's names in them. And I could continue doing this for a few weeks, and I may well do. This first set, we're starting with a song called Layla by Jane Lane. And then two tracks by Margot Kilker, who's another one of my new favourites. She's not so new, but I'm late to the party. Molly and Me, and then Pauline. And then Hannah and Jesse Lee's Bad Habits, who I love, a Melbourne band with their song Louisa. So let's hit the road with Layla.

What a glorious song. Louisa by Hannah and Jesse Lee and their Bad Habits. I love that track. It's from their 2024 album called Say What You Mean. I always get a bit spun out when I think something was more recent than it was. It makes me realise that time truly is moving fast. Yes, Hannah and Jesse Lee's Bad Habits, really, really great band. Great writing, great singing, great playing, great everything. And before that, more greatness from Margot Kilker. I hope you say it. Or is it Silker? It's not an S, it's a C. Has to be Kilker, doesn't it? Two tracks off her album that came out in this year, Pauline and Molly and Me. And what beautiful writing and what beautiful execution. Sounds very proper, doesn't it, for something that was so emotive, but really beautifully delivered, both of those tracks. And at the top of that set was Jane Lane with Layla from Los Angeles. That was very dreamy and catchy. So let's keep going. Let's keep going with my songs with names in them. So next I have Jen Cloher and her song Annabelle, which came out a few years ago. Really love it. And little tie-in, because Esther Henderson is the lead, the heroine in the video for Annabelle. It's a great video. You should check it out. And Don't Thank Me, Spank Me is also in this set, which Esther Henderson is in with. Why have I gone blank when I love her so much? Natita Atkinson. So I'm playing their song Sandy. We're playing Michael Told Me by S.G. Goodman, who's one of my favourites, and it's a really – I've played this song before. That's all right. I'm allowed. And then Sherry Rich, National Treasure, with her song Jessie. So let's go.

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Well, drop them in at 3CR and put them in the Books and Boots bin. Books and Boots regularly sends pre-loved children's picture books and sports footwear to remote and regional First Nations communities and children across the country. 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We love a good book.

Have you heard, and this one's introduced by, has a new team? 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

say so. 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

Well, hello. That was Sherry Rich and Jesse. What a rockin' tune. Very exciting here. It's fun. I'm singing along in here with everyone. So far I've been singing along with Sherry and with Don't Thank Me, Spank Me when they played Sandy. Before that I was singing along with S.G. Goodman on Michael Told Me. I think I was just listening to Annabelle by Jen Cloher at the top of that bracket. Definitely sang along with Hannah and Jesse Lee and Margot. I'm not going to talk. I'm going to keep going because my guest's going to be here soon. I'm going to play a song, maybe two, by the DeLines, one of my favourite bands. I told the story last week about Amy Boone, the singer in this band, and how Willie Valtier, that's my pronunciation, saw her sing and then went away, wrote a whole bunch of songs for her, and 12 months later contacted her and asked her if she would like to. Well, I wasn't there. I don't know if he said, would you like to record my songs or do you want to be in a band with me? But the rest is history. First song you'll hear is Little Earl. Great storytelling from February. No one says that, do they? We all say February. February. That's why we don't say it. That's why we don't say it, because we can't say it. 2022 from the Sea Drift album, and then Past the Shadows.

Everyone can hear you though now. It's all happening. Don't you love live radio? Hey, did you know you're listening to Radio 3CR? It's 3 p.m. And that was the DeLines with Little Earl, as I said, amazing storytelling. And they'll be out here in April next year. And I cannot encourage you enough to go and see them, because one of the most beautiful shows I've ever seen. And I've seen a lot of shows. I'm not bragging. That's just what I do. I go and see music. So, well, look, no, there's lots of things I don't see. I miss out on lots of stuff. I don't do festivals much at all. I find them a bit overwhelming. But before that was Sherry Rich, but I think I might have already mentioned that. I did. I'm back announcing my back announcing. I'm all over it, aren't I? We are going to play a song by Patti Smith right now before I introduce my guest who chose this very song. And it was interesting because when I asked people to come into the show, if you've probably gathered this, I asked for two songs because every week I play two songs by the guest choice. And I thought it is a terrible thing to do to somebody, to make them try and choose two songs. And I was thinking, what would I pick if I had to pick just two? And it is quite a brutal task. So I do apologise publicly on air to everyone. But I was thinking it would be hard for me because it's the same way it's hard for anyone. And I thought I'd have to pick Jenny Lewis because she's been such a big – why am I talking about me? But I am. Because she's been such a big influence on me. And then a modern day, what I'm going to call a modern day influence. And then I went and thought about how would I ever – pick the second one as someone that I would say really shaped me. And I started to think about people like Carole King and Dusty Springfield and Patti Smith and Aretha and Patsy Cline, and it just went on. And the only thing I could come up with was if I chose Dusty Springfield singing Carole King's song, because I would cover a couple of bases there going back, but that left Patti Smith out of the equation, so I'm really glad that Laura chose that, and that's my monologue. Thank you.

16 in time to pay off. I get this job in a piss factory inspecting pipe. 40 hours, $36 a week, but it's a paycheck, Jack. It's so hot in here, hot like Sahara. You could faint from the heat, but these bitches are just too lame to understand. Too goddamn grateful to get this job, to know they're getting screwed up the ass. All these women that got no teeth and gum or cranium, and the way they suck hot sausage. But me, well, I wasn't saying too much neither. I was more a schoolgirl, hard-working asshole. I figured I was speedo motorcycle, had to earn my dough, had to earn my dough. But no, you gotta relate, right? You gotta find the rhythm within. The floor boss slides up to me and he says, hey, sister, you're just moving too fast. You're screwing up the quota. You're doing your piecework too fast. Now you get off your Mustang, Sally. You ain't going nowhere. You ain't going nowhere. I lay back. Get my nerve up. I take a swig of Rome Alar and I walk up to Hot Shit Dot Hook and I say,

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0: Wow. Hello. 1974, Patty released that. 5 minutes and 3 seconds. Piss Factory. I bet not too many people were, or maybe in 1974 people were being a little bit irreverent in their titles, but not the ladies. Although some of the ladies were starting to be a bit rebellious, weren't they? Well, the suffragettes were doing it a lot. Suffragettes. You know why I said that? Because every week I open the show with a song by a band. And I thought it was such a genius name called the Suffragettes.
1: It is really good.
0: Laura Sheedy. Hello.
1: Hello, hello. What an honour and delight to be here to be back in these studios and to be with you, my friend.
0: You too. And I can't believe that our paths crossed when you were actually in Melbourneo. Because you live in Tasmania now, don't you?
1: I do.
0: I was just about to say, maybe I got that wrong and you've moved somewhere else.
1: No, I went down to Tassie at the start of 2020 for a job, a real job, big job. And then that was up.
0: Trapped.
1: I was up in Burnie. Yeah, I was trapped. Yep, it was a year. I was in Burnie for a year. And then found this place down south to smash out some the rest of some study I was doing, and was going to stay for 6 months, and that was nearly 6 years ago, so five and a half years ago. So I've just been living down in the south of Tassie in Eagle Hawk Neck on the Tasman Peninsula and just sort of settling. I don't know, just not settling as in settling there to stay forever, but just was burnt out. Is the long and short of it. I was very burnt out and just needed to stay still, and it's been quite amazing. I mean, I feel like I've been there for 6 weeks, but you know, I did hear you mention the passing of time.
0: Well,
1: when I was in the car on the way in, I thought,
0: Oh, good, you listened to me. So I'm just going to now, your bio, CV, whatever you want to call it, is ridiculous. So we can't even, I mean, we just finished the rest of the show if I just read it all out.
1: I don't know what you found. But.
0: Well, you're everywhere. You just Google you and you're everywhere. But I do have some particular things I would like to talk to you about. But I just want to let people know that you are and have been or are currently any and all of these things, a performer and a director. You teach. Mm-hmm. Do you teach?
1: Mm-hmm.
0: Is that the right way to say it? About the viewpoints technique?
1: Mm-hmm. Which is a theatre training.
0: Yeah.
1: Yeah, theatre training technique.
0: Yeah. You also speak and are very speak and consult around neurodiversity.
1: Yep.
0: Yeah.
1: Correct.
0: And gosh, you lived in New York for a while.
1: Yep, I was there for 10 years.
0: God, that was more than a while, wasn't it?
1: Yeah.
0: And I love this particular – I love some of these things. Art forms, many different cultural groups from heavy metal to women's wellness, you've been involved.
1: Yeah.
0: And at Princeton University, no less – you were the co-artistic director of the physical theatre / contemporary music ensemble, Nothing to See Here.
1: Mm.
0: And that's just like a tiny little sliver.
1: It sounds quite impressive, doesn't it, when on paper? It's funny that. I was thinking about that a bit on the way in and when you'd sort of emailed me with some things to chat about. And it's so funny how it's a funny thing trying to have a step out and have an objective view on your life, isn't it? Because it's just your life, sort of in it.
0: Well, that's
1: it's funny because I don't sort of
0: that you say that because that was one of the things I was going to ask you about. Because I was thinking, as a musician, you know, one might measure or look at things like, oh, I've released 2 albums or I've released 10 albums or I've had a hit in the so-and-so charts and I've been number one or I went on this tour or whatever it was. And I was thinking when you're on that trajectory doing what you do in the theatre world, like because when I first met you, you were an actress and I don't know – I mean, I know what sort of fun and games we used to get up with, but that was your main identity to me was as an actress. And then along the way you've done all these other incredible things. And when did the viewpoint thing come into it, and how did you end up in New York? And do you want to tell me a bit about that?
1: Yeah. Yeah, because I think I met you really just soon after I'd come back from New York, wasn't it? Sort of in the...
0: Oh, maybe.
1: Yeah.
0: And didn't
1: in
0: you
1: the
0: go
1: late 90s.
0: Back, though?
1: Oh, sort of...
0: You went back.
1: Oh, sorry. That was after... No, after Santa Cruz. Okay, so I will attempt this really quickly. The timeline is that I did my an extra year of uni in Santa Cruz, so I met you after that.
0: That's right. Yeah.
1: And so I was there for a year, which relates to your question about the viewpoint. So I was doing an extra year of my theatre degree at UC Santa Cruz, and that's where I first learned about this technique called viewpoints technique, which is a sort of – it's a quite an amazing really simple, gentle theatre and performance, but sort of directing technique, really, that divides everything that you look at on stage into time and space. So it really can be kind of a cross art form, actually. So you've got sort of tempo, but spatial relationship and repetition and architecture. Just it gives you some markers to think about what you're doing on stage, really. It's not acting.
0: Right.
1: And so the company that was quite new, that were developing that technique. Oh, it's a long story, but the woman who started it actually was a choreographer, and so it really was born out of the sort of the time of like civil rights and deconstruction of art and sort of a rebellion against technique and what is dance, what can dance be. So that was sort of that's provenance of it. Anyway, this company had taken it to sort of transpose it for the theatre, and I just became really obsessed with it, and then came back to Melbourne after 16 months away or so, and that's around the time I met you, sort of mid-90s, I think. And then started going to New York every couple of years to train with that company, who were doing these incredible sort of training months or 2 month periods, so I'd go back and train with them.
0: Can I ask what you know, when you said I became obsessed with it, and I know that feeling, what was it?
1: God, that's such a good question, because all of us who were in that particular directing studio class that was being taught by this young director from San Francisco who'd come down, we spent most of the quarter just going, what is this? What's he? I mean, maybe he wasn't actually best communicator in teaching, but we, and then all of a sudden the penny dropped, and we're like, oh my God.
0: It was an experiential thing, where you were like learning, and then
1: you
0: sank into something.
1: And it really is, it's because it's a, for want of a better term, it's sort of like a lens, really. It just means that you are looking at things in a way that is around the spatial relationship between, say, two actors, or it might be, two things, a chair and an actor. What's interesting? Okay, if they're that far apart, it's more interesting than if they're that far apart.
0: And how would that be different,
1: just feeling wise,
0: your average, not average, but how people would approach act? I mean, I know there's probably a trillion different schools of.
1: I think it's not training sort of speaking and text. It's not text based training, it's a physical, spatial based training.
0: Uh-huh.
1: So it really teaches actors how to be in control of what they're doing, so they're not relying on a director to say, right, now walk over here 3 steps and do this, and walk over here. That it's sort of rehearsals can happen whereby actors are really have got the skills and the sort of bird's eye view to be able to create staging themselves, if that's... Mm.

0: it's a shared language. So the director can then sort of say, actually, you need to fix this space relationship. And the actors can then look at each other and kind of work out where they are, you know, just go, oh, actually, we know that this would be more interesting if I'm actually really, really, really close to you.
1: Okay.
0: That's going to be more interesting than, you know, 5 feet apart. Or, okay, work with duration and repetition, say. And so actors are able to sort of, they've got these tools and then a shared language with the director that, just gives them more ability to be able to sort of do their own work on stage, just still set things, not improvised, of course. But
1: that obviously had a big enough impact on you that you stuck to that particular thread and ended up teaching and working with that in not just in Australia.
0: No. Well, I kept going back to train with them and, you know, over the years became really good friends with them, with members of the company. So it was the same company that the director, Anne Bogart, had put together an ensemble, and really that ensemble stayed together for 30 years. So, became friends with those people, and one of them, Barney, would come out, started coming out to Australia, and him and I would team teach together out here. And then eventually, I sort of think I'd always known that I'd wanted to move to New York. I actually first went there when I was 17. My dad took my brother and I over there on a trip, and so it was just as – you know, so many of us know, just as a city that gets under your skin, right? You go there and it's like, oh, now I am now a different person in the world, you know, having been to New York City. So, I think I just had always, it was there that I went, I know that at some point I will live here. And so as my time, you know, I spent more and more time there over the years. Then, in 2008, I moved over there.
1: And something just popped into my brain then as – well, it's a little bit fast-forwarding the conversation, but as you were speaking, I was thinking about what you were saying about space and time and orientation. And if you look back now from where you are now, do you think they were hints or little breadcrumbs to you about – ADHD or neurodiversity or whatever words you want to use for that. Can you look back and join dots with that?
0: Yeah, it's so funny you say that. It wasn't until maybe last year that all sort of clicked into place.
1: Yeah.
0: I think it was when I realised I was just knocking into things all the time. Which is a very sort of, you know, it's known as a very classic symptom of people with ADHD, but I'd never really experienced it. And I was just knocking into things. My hands, everything was bruised all the time. And I swear, one day it just sort of clicked and I went, this has never been part of my experience of ADHD because I've very consistently had quite rigorous training in space and my relationship to space. I mean, time's always been very amorphous for me, and the level of pride I have this afternoon that I got here at that 1 minute past the time I was supposed to get here knows no end. Let me tell you. spatially, I think, it's certainly mitigated a lot of my. My sort of moving through the world being clumsy or things, I think, because I have a really trained sense of my body, you know, physical training and this sort of spatial temporal training. So I need to get back on the floor because I've got mystery bruises left from my knees and backs of my hands and stuff. I'm just knocking into things all the time.
1: So I've got a double whammy question now.
0: Yeah.
1: And that is... which one will I ask first? Do you think, like diagnosis is such a funny word, isn't it? But your understanding around the ADHD thing and whatever else you can, you know, illuminate me and the rest of that in a moment. But pre that, can you look back now also and see that some of those characteristics probably aided you in your teaching or actually in your performance?

0: performance or in your work with people?
1: Mm.
0: And at what point did you, this is part B of the question, at what point did you start to think, I don't know, maybe what's going on with me? Was there something that was worrying you about yourself or the way you moved through the world or the thoughts you were having? Because I think a lot of people, you know, we live in a particularly fast-paced, chaotic, sensory overload kind of world these days, don't we?
1: Mm.
0: And even though there are certain ways we can try to minimize that, you have to really work at minimizing it. It's not like it's just bloody everywhere.
1: Mm.
0: Too much? Lights too much?
1: Yeah.
0: Okay.
1: What the start was thank you. So we just turned the light off in the studio
0: because it's
1: really bright. Just that's relevant because of what we're talking about.
0: Yeah.
1: Because of sensory stuff with neurodivergence. So I think, I mean, just sort of as the PS to the viewpoints discussion is that when practicing viewpoints, the real sort of key of being dropped into that is when you're training in it and practicing is peripheral vision. So it's about knowing where everything, where everyone and everything is in the space at all times.
0: Mm-hmm.
1: So you always know where you are in relation to space.
0: Mm-hmm.
1: And I think that for, particularly with ADHD, and just as a caveat, everyone's experience of neurodivergence is completely personal and different. So I'll sort of speak about things through my eyes, and often, you know, and there are things that are commonalities. But around that, those two things feeding into each other is that people with ADHD tend to have there's sort of less shutters around what we perceive at any one time, the amount of information that we're taking in. And again, I'm giving very sort of top line generalizations. So it means that sort of work actually feels for me like it's really – it's feeding exactly what I'm good at and know.
0: Yeah, okay.
1: Normally moving through the world, and this goes to what you're saying about the, you know, the hectic nature of things, it's a lot.
0: Mm-hmm.
1: But when you're in an environment that is sort of a closed, you know, a training studio with other people that I know how many people are there and I know what the exercises are, it actually just sort of makes that part of my perception in space sing.
0: Mm-hmm.
1: In a way that's so uplifting because it's relying on that sort of open peripheral vision of taking in all that information and the ability to take in so much information at the one time. But yeah, moving through the world generally, it is really exhausting. Then I think in relation to what you're saying about, I think sort of Mitch talking about it, the way the neurodivergence has fed like kind of life and choices and things. Mm. So, I mean, I think in the arts, like 20%, roughly 20% of universal and in Australia, and that's what we've got on paper, people are neurodivergent. In the arts.
0: That's quite significant.
1: Yeah. And that's across a whole range of neurodivergence.
0: But it's probably more significant than people would realise.
1: Yeah. ADHD is sort of around probably 7%.
0: Mm-hmm.
1: It's getting more and more – the numbers are getting more and more realistic as diagnosis is going up, which is fantastic. So in the arts, it's exponentially higher because it just suits the – you know, it's we've got an interest – with ADHD, we've got an interest-based nervous system. So we follow what we follow what we're interested in. Which, you know, is a blessing and a curse in its sort of micro, macro ways as we go through each day or each hour, but then over a year or then over, you know, looking back over a sort of a 5-year period or a 10-year period.
0: Mm.
1: So being in the arts, being in as a musician, you would know, is, you know, being in that, it's really varied. You can be sort of, you can get, in, you've got opportunities to be in that sort of hyper-focused tunnel vision practicing. Then there's a sort of long-term planning and the payoff of that, which is this sort of slow increase of dopamine and the payoff, which is really fantastic. Then there's the excitement and the actual, you know, the visceral experience of playing gigs and being in that hyper-social environment. For me, I mean, theatre is quite different. It's quite similar. There's so many varied environments that contribute to being in theatre and making theatre, including being able to spend a long time in a dark room, which is really lovely as well. So it just has meant that I don't know very many neurodivergent people, particularly with ADHD, and it seems to be more and more as I get older that friends and I joke about it. They're going, oh, all my close friends. Like, it's sort of narrow. We talk about narrowing the pool as we get older of friends, but it seems like most of my close friends have ADHD these days. But I think I think of it as like we don't move in a straight line.
0: Mm.
1: Our brains just don't. My brain doesn't work in a straight line.
0: But what kind of cued you to think, this is more than me maybe being artistic?
1: Yeah,
0: you know,
1: sure,
0: I've got an
1: sure.
0: artistic temperament. You know, yeah. I'm prone to these kinds of feelings and that kinds of feelings, and they always associate that with artists or creatives. Mm. Like, was there something that made you – did you read something or
1: – what happened? So it was when I was living in New York, and my cousin, who is one of my dearest friends, lives about 10 minutes walk from where I did. We spent a lot of time together. She's maybe 10 or 15 years older than me, I think. And I was over there for dinner one night, and it was just her and I, the kid, her two sort of older boys, who were, I think, late teens at the time. They went home and her wife was out. And she told me that she had just recently been diagnosed with ADHD, and she was probably 55 or so at the time, and then started talking about it, and I just sat there and just started bawling, just looking at her, listening. And so she had, you know, that was her sort of, not her intentions to make me bawl, but she was completely recognizing all of that in me.
0: Yeah.
1: And so, yeah, we sat there for a few hours and you know, pennies just dropped all over the place. And it was amazing because she'd created the space for that to happen, where she was told me about her and what, you know, what things were like for her, and then sort of allowed me to make the realization myself, really, in terms of what she was saying. So you know, she was incredible. She said, I'm going to pay for you to see a psychiatrist this great psychiatrist that she knew of. And so this wonderful woman that was just quite incredible. After the third time I was there, she said, oh, that's right, you originally come. I think we just chatted. And she said, oh, that's right, you originally come about ADHD diagnosis. And I went, yeah, back to that. And she said, oh, I could tell within the first 5 minutes of you coming into the room. So that was sort of entertaining and a relief, I guess.
0: I was
1: just
0: say
1: it was a relief. But,
0: yeah.
1: But, you know, I mean, that was 15 years ago.
0: Mm.
1: Even adult diagnosis of ADHD wasn't really being done. I was going to say talked about, but it wasn't really, you know, adults, yeah, wasn't, I don't know, I was going to say common thing. I don't know statistics on that, so I won't say that, but for women, as we know, for women, they just weren't, adult women weren't being diagnosed with ADHD.
0: Well, women there's so many of our, you know, traits, characteristics, for want of a better word, that over hundreds of bloody years, literally probably getting up there now, have been passed off as, you know, hormonal or, I don't know, we're just, you know, you know, we're emotional and we're sensitive / overreacting /
1: or not reactive enough, or not sensitive enough.
0: I can imagine that a lot of women would have lived lives, and as we know, we don't need to get into this conversation because it's another big one, but if you look back, and I've read several books because I'm fascinated by it, about when women started getting medicated for being neurotic and hysterical, you know, and put in institutions and given shock treatment and et cetera, et cetera. So, yeah, I can imagine that what you're saying, these late in life diagnoses are probably a relief to a lot of people.
1: Oh, yeah, it's huge. It's absolutely huge. I mean, and women, like, they only really started diagnosing women, or even adults, really, in the late 90s was the first, research around women in ADHD didn't even start until the 90s.
0: Mm.
1: So, you know, when people say, oh, everyone's been being diagnosed now, no, it's a thing, it's like, I was going to swear a lot then, but I was going to say, yeah, mother effers, it's research. Like, it's just, it is the amount of research that is increasing exponentially.
0: Yeah, it's like
1: I can't remember the actual figures. I have them in my head in the back somewhere, but the increase in research, it's growing at around sort of 15%. Every single year.
0: Mm.
1: So, of a number of peer reviewed papers that are being published. So, and, you know, amongst women, it's still massively underdiagnosed. And, yeah, back to what you were saying about you know, sort of mental health conditions across the board for women, and look, also for men as well, it's. People are still yet to really understand in a more general terms how serious it actually is. Mm. It's sort of there's a kind of a surface level perception of ADHD and what that is. But like the life expectancy is considerably lower for both men and women with ADHD, and that's around there's a few factors. So one of them is more potential for risky behaviour.
0: Uh-huh, yeah.
1: You know, that sort of dopamine-seeking behaviour. Another one is that people with ADHD can be more likely. Again, I'm sort of being careful with my words. But these are, you know, I've read a lot of research. So, but to misuse drugs and alcohol, and that is around dopamine seeking behaviour. So, and that is self medicating.
0: Yes,
1: you know,
0: that's right.
1: It's self medicating, and so, you know, my psychiatrist, I was so fortunate to find him so I was diagnosed, you know, like I said, many years ago, and then when I moved back to Australia from New York and I had to finish my PhD, and I thought there's no way I'm going to do it unless I get a care provider here and start to look at medication. Just as a side note there, when you're saying about the, you know, sort of living the life, a sort of varied life.
0: Mm.
1: I had never even thought about going onto medication back when I was around the years that I was first diagnosed, mostly because of the stigma, but also my lifestyle, it didn't really impact it. I was working in restaurants and I was doing shows and I was working in a theatre and sometimes days, sometimes nights. Like, I sort of had a really varied day-to-day life, so that I wasn't needing to move in a particularly straight line across the board, whether it was actually in the role that I was doing at the time. I mean, restaurants are just – I love working in restaurants. I absolutely love it. A, it's just acting, and the environment is interesting. You know, it's action. There's things happening all the time. It's always different. So Yeah, but just jumping back, my psychiatrist said that he said, I guarantee you that, you know, 80 to 90% of people that are long-term homeless, they're incarcerated, would have ADHD. Now, that's a figure that he, you know, he said at the time. It wasn't, again, he wasn't pulling facts out, but he was one of us. I just happened to find him literally, you know, in the yellow pages, so to speak. And he was, and it turns out that he was one of Australia's leading psychiatrists in ADHD, and was one of the people who,
0: good fun,
1: who sort of penciled the, who wrote the recommendations for the Senate inquiry that happened a few years ago. And unfortunately, a lot of the handings from that handing, the things were handed down in that Senate inquiry are actually happening, which is really great to see. But yeah, it's the sort of underlying things of ADHD that aren't just about I'm always late and I'm always, you know, I talk around in circles, or I forget to call back, or I, you know, or whatever the sort of things are that I'm sort of me as in people, that these are the sort of common experiences. Too much, or this or that. There's those things, but then there's this sort of underlying neurobiological thing that leads to behaviours that are high risk for a number of reasons, and that around self medicating.
0: Can we talk about swimming for a minute?
1: Yes, let's talk about swimming,
0: because I don't know when it's you. I saw the first video that you made about going into cold water. And I think you said the very first time you went in, you lasted 20 seconds, was it, or something like that? And I have been one of those people. I mean, I was a water baby as a kid, but I grew up in a warm climate. And anyone that knows me knows I cannot stand the cold. So going into cold water, it would be like torture for me. And the last couple of years, I've just, I don't know, something happened and I started to go swimming in, you know, anything. Like, to go swimming for me on a 16-degree day rather than a 35-degree day was unheard of. And I remember seeing some of those little clips that you shot, and I have found doing – I'm not an iceberger. I don't swim every day first thing in the morning or anything like that, but I swim way more regularly. And it's been transformative. And this, like, probably the most transformative thing for me in the last few years of my life. And again, anyone that knows me and knows that all the different paths I've trodden, that's a big thing to say. And I was wondering if you wanted to just share about that. I'm looking at the clock, and as much as I'm loving having you here, I'm going to have to be careful of our time. But I'd love to hear about your experience with that, if you could.
1: Yeah, absolutely. So, where I live in the south of Tassie is on a beach. I'm very, very, very lucky. And over the last few years, while I've taken this time out, I have just basically researched neuroscience, and they've spent a lot of time doing that, and particularly around neurodivergence and around ADHD, because I had decided that I wanted to move into the space of training and education, and trying to change some systems and processes particularly within the arts. And so one of the things that kept coming up in my research was around cold immersion and its direct relationship with dopamine. Now, I've mentioned that dopamine a few times, and So basically, with people with ADHD, we have a dysregulated amount of dopamine in our brains, so that dopamine is sort of the reward, it's interest, it's being able to prioritize, it's all those things in our executive functions that dopamine feeds. And so because ours tends to be dysregulated, those things are difficult, or we have a sort of a topsy-turvy relationship to it. So dopamine, cold water immersion, it can increase your dopamine by 200, up to 200%. So it's like having a line of cocaine, but it lasts for about 5 hours instead of 20 minutes. Which is a really kind of straight up simple way of breaking it down. So I started just trying to have cold showers at the end of, 10 seconds and 20 seconds. And I would just jump up and down going, this is so great. I love this. This is really fun. It's like, I love this so much. Did you?
0: Just faking myself out.
1: And then it took me two years from that time to being able to be in the water and sort of have that breakthrough moment where I could stay in the water for 10, 15 minutes.
0: I do about, in when it's really, really cold, I do 3.
1: Yeah, amazing.
0: 3 minutes. That's so great. I do. And then obviously as the water starts.
1: And you just splash around and.
0: Yeah.
1: Yeah. See, I don't swim. I'm aware of that there's waves. I mean, I just jump around in the waves and, have a sort of a sense of play, play, which is really nice.
0: I find it's so emotional for me. Like I notice the first minute is hard. I'm talking about when it's really cold, like hurting cold, hurting your body cold. And I realized, though, because I'm a meditator and have been for a long time, and I realized if I bring some of that into it, so I have to control the breath. Yeah. Otherwise, you go into fight or flight because it's freezing.
1: Yeah.
0: And I noticed the first minute is really tricky, and then something happens.
1: As in terrible and horrible and painful.
0: Well, but I know now I can do it.
1: Yeah, that's
0: so
1: it.
0: I know now I can do it. And then after that, things slowly, and I know my brain now knows it's okay. This first minute's going to be hard, then everything's going to settle down, and then you can play in there and do whether. I mean, I'm often in there more than 3 minutes, but I know that 3 minutes is the good minimum.
1: Yeah. Well, it does. It does a couple of things. There's, I mean, lots of things, but in the moment while you're in the water, it massively increases your dopamine, and that does last for it can last up to 5 hours. So it's definitely 3 or 4 hours, and so that's your that's kind of your baseline dopamine that it increases for an extended period of time. But the other thing it does, and sort of points to what you're talking about, is that it teaches your nervous system you can do hard things, and it reduces the time from being. It teaches your body to go from not regulated to regulated. It narrows that window.
0: Yeah, and the trauma. And
1: increasingly,
0: thing.
1: That's right. Increasingly narrows that window, so you actually then can stay. Points of stress in your life and in your days, your nervous system is able to handle them a lot better. There's sort of a resilience there that slowly builds.
0: And I'm very emotional. I found I would often cry. I would really cry. And I had lots of really I get into it now, but I had some very big experiences doing it. And my experience of being when I got out was this really interesting mix of exhilaration and total calm.
1: And I wonder if for you, because you've been, had such a strong meditation practice for so many years, whether there's, you were able to tap into something quite deep quite quickly in terms of that, where your body went and your brain-body connection, I don't know, I just feel like
0: maybe, potential. I think so, and I really agree with what you said a minute ago. I'm going to use the word trauma, that I think if you've had some kind of traumas, the body moves into fight and flight very quickly. Mm-hmm. And everyone's different. Some people might freeze. I'm a big freezer. That's a whole big other conversation. Mm. But I do think that plays into it. And so when you start doing, when you find the thing, it might not be right for everyone. But when you find the thing that helps you.
1: Yeah.
0: Consciously and unconsciously address those things and like you say, it regulates you in some way. And then I notice it's like, oh, my body's not so frightened now. It's not like we go, oh, great, it's freezing. Let's get in there.
1: No, that's it. You need it to stay hard.
0: Yeah.
1: It doesn't have the same effect. If it becomes easy, it's not the same thing because Yeah. So it's actually physiologically the cold is impacting your nervous system in the physical, but then there's also, yeah, that longer, that sort of, the bonus of it being you're doing something really hard in the moment. It's never not hard for me, and I've been doing it now for 4 or 5 years.
0: Yeah.
1: And it's never not hard. The thing that really broke it for me was I was doing some I was doing research around Indigenous knowledges when I was finishing my study, and you know, where I live is very, very powerful land. I mean, Tasmanian land holds deep trauma, as we know. And where I live particularly, it's very heavy. And so I just suddenly sort of put myself really in relationship to the water, and I started having conversations with it. And so it became my medicine. I sort of completely changed the way that I related to the water, as not as in like, fuck, fuck, fuck, you know, this sort of fear and kind of me against you, but just going, hello, thank you, here I am, thank you for holding me, thank you for, you know, your medicine. And this conversation just, it changed everything.
0: Yes, I know that conversation. I'm so sad to let you go, but I have to let you go. Thank you so much for coming and talking with me.
1: It was such a pleasure.
0: You've been listening to Laura Sheedy and me on Radio 3CR, and it's been a real, real pleasure and beautiful conversation and just full of appreciation. Thank you so much.
1: Oh, it's just been such a pleasure. Thank you. Thank you.
0: We're going to play your Ricky Lee Jones tune now.
1: It's
0: to go out.
1: Yeah. Steve, I'm a sucker for a drum fill. And Steve Gadd's drumming in this song is just absolutely unbelievable. And, it puts Phil Collins' drum fills to shame, I think. So listen out for it halfway through.
0: Thank you so much.
1: Yeah, no worries.

I had to play Rilo Kiley. I haven't played Rilo Kiley for a while. That was Wires and Waves. I'm going to be really quick because I've got to get out of here. The Lomond Hotel are doing a having an event this coming Sunday. It's a benefit gig for Courage Collective, which is Courage Collective is for raising about supporting, sorry, I'm reading and it's not good when I try and read. I should just do it off the cuff. It's about providing safe accommodation and case management and therapeutic programs for adults and young people who have or are experiencing family violence. And so there will be, the tickets are $15. All the ticket sales go to the organisation. The doors are at 3:30. Wobbly Boots start at 4 p.m. The auction is at 5. So there is all sorts of stuff on auction, artworks, CDs and albums and things by musicians. I know that much. I'm not sure who else is donating. Sarah Carroll and her band is on at 6 p.m. That's at the Lomond this coming Sunday. Please go along and help. It would be so appreciated. Courage Collective Family Violence Services. They've been going for 50 years. We're going to go out with La Luz and Strange Days. You've been listening to The Whole Shebang on Radio 3CR. 2 hours of music made by women. Laura Sheedy was my special guest. Madison has been paneling for me today. And I'll see you next week.

0: Welcome to Radical Australia on Community Radio 3CR. My name's Joseph Toscano. Henrietta, the person who will not speak to us because she's embarrassed being on this program, is our producer, wonderful producer. She's already taking a picture of the, or a photograph of the guest and will be podcasting the program within the next 48 hours. Now, we have an old-fashioned person with us today. Not an old person, but an old-fashioned person with the name Antoinette Pitt, P-I-T-T. And I'm looking at this card, and it says Aunt Pitt for East Victoria. Now, I've got no idea what it means, but we'll find out as we go ahead. Aunt Pitt. Is there an Aunt Pitt somewhere? Ant, A-N-T-P-I-T-T, for East Victoria. And there's a smiling human being with glasses on. Unbelievable. Antoinette, hello.
1: Yes, hello.
0: Now, we did chat to you some time ago. And look, I'm normally not nice, you know that.
1: I do know that.
0: But I have found you one of the most extraordinary, humane, wonderful people, self-sacrificing, that I've met in my 75 years on the planet, and that's why I've re-invited you, because
1: you
0: have embarked on what I describe as a journey into tragedy or possible nirvana.
1: You know? Nirvana.
0: It could be one or the other, and we'll talk about it soon. Antoinette, just to orientate our 2 million listeners. Stop laughing, Henrietta. We do have 2 million listeners. They're all
1: virtual.
0: Well,
1: she's probably brought them all to the show.
0: Well, obviously, because she doesn't talk and they're trying to find out who it is. And it's not who you think it is. It's not Mandy the Librarian, all right, from Talk Back with Attitude. Now, when were you born?
1: When was I born?
0: Yeah.
1: 1977.
0: So, you know, when they describe people, you know, like baby boomers, what are you?
1: Gen X.
0: Gen X.
1: Very proudly Gen X, yep.
0: Gen X. Mm-hmm. Aren't they the miserable ones who get nowhere?
1: No. We're the ones bear the brunt of everything, and we're all coming of age now, so you need to look out.
0: What do you mean look out?
1: As in we've all had enough. We're all ready to make a change and step up and just say, we're not taking this anymore.
0: Are you those boring type of people who actually think that we've ruined the world for you, chasing the almighty dollar?
1: No. I don't think you've ruined the world on purpose. I think we've all just lived our lives and we have now learnt that some things we were doing weren't great for our own futures. And so it's about time that we actually acknowledge that and take responsibility for having a healthy and livable future.
0: Are you suggesting us baby boomers are crickets?
1: No.
0: That we live for the day.
1: No. I would never leverage generations against each other. Most of the people who I chat to and who want change are from the boomer generation.
0: Well, they're the only people to talk to, because the young people won't talk to you and the old people hate you.
1: Well, also because a lot of people are retired and have a bit more time now.
0: And a bit more money.
1: Well, some of them have money, yeah. But they're able to see what is happening in the future, and they have their own future generations, their own children, their own children's children, who are going to have to be living with that. And now they're stepping up and they're saying, well, I want better for them.
0: Are you mad? It's all about us. It's all about us. Forget about the kids and grandkids. That's their problem.
1: So, I don't think many people think that way.
0: Well, that's why you're on the program.
1: Maybe
0: to
1: just
0: change.
1: Joe.
0: I know Henrietta is so nice. She doesn't think that way. Now, getting back, so where were you educated?
1: So I was educated in St. Patrick's Primary School, so a Catholic primary school.
0: Where was that?
1: In Lilydale.
0: Yeah.
1: And then I went to Mount Lilydale College, which was also a Catholic school in Lilydale as well.
0: Ah, really? Is that what gives you your strong moral compass, do you think?
1: No, I think that was my family and my surrounding community who really ground home that strong moral compass.
0: Well, why? Didn't they teach you to just go out for it and forget about everybody else, your family and community?
1: Well, no. Well, I think
0: no.
1: I think when I first started questioning religion was I was raised by my mother, so mm-hmm. there was divorce in my family, so right. that was a question which started me sort of questioning really what was going on with religion. Mm. But no, I do not think religion holds the copyright for morals and values. I think basically being a nice person and wanting good things for other people and for them to have a healthy life is basically how just a community works and goes forward. I don't think we need the threat of hell or, a penance to be good people.
0: What? No threats, no eternal damnation, no hellfire.
1: Well, they often say the best bit about Christmas is giving, not the actual receiving.
0: Giving.
1: Mm.
0: Do people call you a soft touch?
1: A soft touch. Well, it depends on how you're talking to, I think.
0: I mean, you sound such an – as I said at the beginning, you are an exceptionally nice person. That's why you're here.
1: Okay, I think
0: unlike
1: me, now,
0: but, you know, soft touch. Yeah. You got any – can I borrow some money off you, Antoinette?
1: You'll have to ask the bank to pay off my mortgage first.
0: Oh, no, sorry.
1: Then maybe I might think about it.
0: Henrietta, could we get the ejection button because she's got no money. We've only been volunteers at 3CA, in my case, 49 years for the
1: wow.
0: money. For the money. You know how much I get paid for three programs a week?
1: How much do you get paid, Joe?
0: Zero.
1: You get paid in love and adoration.
0: That's right. Yeah, fine. You can't wear love and adoration. You can't take it to bed. You can't eat it.
1: Mm, there is a problem there.
0: There is a problem, yeah. It reminds me of Geronimo when he was last captured and he was, put on the reservation. He said, big name, no blanket.
1: Oh.
0: Ah. So he's well known, but he hasn't even got a blanket to cover his body for all the effort he put in resisting colonisation.
1: I bet someone else would have been willing to take him in, though, and give him a blanket.
0: Oh, the old saying, they used to say the only good Indian is a dead Indian.
1: Oh.
0: Like that. That was what it was. Same here. The only good Aboriginal is a dead Aboriginal. That was our motto as colonisers.
1: People need to acknowledge that that is what was said and that is where our history is.
0: So you graduated.
1: I did, yeah, from VCE, yeah.
0: And the world was your oyster? You were you could do any subject you liked?
1: Yeah, well, I am Gen X, so there was a couple of years there that sort of just was spent
0: with friends. Excuse me.
1: You graduated. And we'll leave it there because there was no social, so there's no evidence.
0: There's no evidence. So you spent 2 years gallivanting around with friends.
1: Just working casually and just trying to find my way. I ended up getting a job as a spray painter, and I did a spray painting apprenticeship. So I am a qualified vehicle refinisher.
0: Qualified vehicle refinisher.
1: Yeah.
0: QVR. I like that.
1: So that was a 3-year apprenticeship. Unfortunately, I ended up working in a place that didn't have very good health and safety standards.
0: Oh, and didn't you wear masks?
1: And so I became sensitized to the chemicals, so I had to stop working there.
0: So what did you get rashes, coughs, what happened?
1: Well, I felt the call because I am a descendant of convicts, so I felt the call for the motherland who sent me over here, so I went and did a year of working travelling visa with my now husband. So we went over there and we worked for a little bit.
0: Where'd you go?
1: In England.
0: What? I thought you went to Fiji or someplace that needed your help. Well, you went to England. What'd you go to England for? Work in a pub or something?
1: No, convicts don't come from Fiji.
0: Oh,
1: yes, yeah. So I went there and I ended up working for the Cornish pasty shop and sold pasties.
0: You sold Cornish pasties. Pasty. What's the difference between a pasty?
1: A pasty, like a pie, but it's that D shape. Yeah.
0: You know why it's that shape?
1: Well, according to the Cornish literature, it was so it had a handle around the outside for the miners to be able to hold on to it with their dirty hands.
0: Well, not only is she a wonderful human being, she knows her Cornish history. All right.
1: Now, I had to learn it.
0: Look, I hate to say this, but you graduated onto something a little bit more useful. What did you graduate as?
1: What did I graduate as?
0: Yeah.
1: Oh, so after that journey, I came back. I then did a few years as a personal assistant. So in admin.
0: Personal care assistant. Oh, no,
1: In admin.
0: All right, PA.
1: And then that was an international company who unfortunately closed down our business.
0: What, did you
1: And I was heavily pregnant. So I was like, oh, right. No one wanted to take me on. There was like 50 people other going for jobs for admin. And luckily there was a push going on from the government of training up people in healthcare and nursing. And I thought, that's what I want to do. Why haven't I done this already?
0: What year was this?
1: That was 2014. Yeah.
0: And so which was that you coughing, Henrietta?
1: It's that all right.
0: Was
1: me.
0: Oh, it was you, was it? Yeah. Yes. So, all right. So what did you decide to do?
1: So I trained up in nursing.
0: Nursing?
1: So I, yeah.
0: Caring profession.
1: An enrolled nurse, yep.
0: State enrolled nurse.
1: Yeah.
0: So what's the difference between a state enrolled nurse and a nurse?
1: So you've got enrolled nurse or you've got registered nurse.
0: Yep.
1: And an enrolled nurse works under the supervision of a registered nurse and they do an extra year's study.
0: Study, right. And and how long did you work as an enrolled nurse?
1: I'm still working as an enrolled nurse.
0: How many years is that?
1: So I think we're on to 12 years.
0: 12 years
1: yeah.
0: as an enrolled nurse. And during this period, did that pregnancy come to... I mean, yeah, 12-year pregnancy, that's a long pregnancy.
1: No, so I had the child before I started studying. So, yeah, big ups to my husband for stepping up with my young boy, Charlie, while I was out doing placement around the state because we got placed far and wide, which was great. So I got to experience regional Victoria while I was doing that as well.
0: Commiserations. I live there.
1: No, they're all fantastic.
0: Ah, sure.
1: The further you go out, the friendlier people are, I reckon.
0: Yeah. did you take some magic mushrooms before you walked into the studio?
1: No.
0: Ant?
1: No, I did not. No.
0: Well, you are right.
1: Maybe I
0: As
1: haven't.
0: Long as you keep away from certain subjects, people are extremely friendly, as I found. And then when they find out what you're really on about, you get ostracised and marginalised.
1: Yes, but they're truthful about it. Whereas in the city, when you get onto a topic that people don't like, they're not truthful about it.
0: Aren't they? Oh, God. All right. Now, how many kiddies have you got?
1: I've got two boys, 19 and 16.
0: 19 and 16. Now, if you give me this little card, and I'm just going to read it out.
1: Oh, you're going to put your peepers on.
0: Yeah, peepers on. Yeah. Read it out. It says, Antoinette Pitt, P-I-T-T, Eastern Victoria Upper House, 2026 Victorian state election, independent, Ant Pitt for East Victoria. Obviously, it's authorised, and it's Ant Pitt for That's the number for eastvictoria.com. And it's got one of those funny things. What are these little funny square things? What are
1: That's
0: they
1: called? A QR code, Joe.
0: A QR code.
1: Yeah, you can use your phone and to scan it and it will take you directly to the website.
0: Are people that lazy they can't even type in the website?
1: We sure are, Joe.
0: Okay, you're pandering to people, aren't you? And then it's got all this stuff, guff on the back. Now, before we go into this, I'd like to... alert listeners that I'm not going to interview any others candidates on this program between now and the 28th of November, but I am chatting to Antoinette Pitt because I believe she has a lot of answers for a lot of issues that nobody is willing to touch. Now, how long have you been campaigning?
1: I officially launched last year in November.
0: Last year in November.
1: Yeah.
0: Right. Okay. What did that mean?
1: So that was me stepping back a little bit from work, so gradually cutting down on my work time and going out and talking to community. My main focus is addressing homelessness.
0: Now, hang on. I asked the questions. Sorry. All right. I asked the questions. We'll get into that. We've got another 45 minutes.
1: No, well, I was going to explain it. No.
0: Yeah, but I was going to ask that.
1: Okay.
0: Because I'm interested. So you made a decision. In November 2025.
1: Well, it was before that, but yes.
0: Well, when did you make the decision?
1: Oh, probably more than 6 months before that.
0: Why?
1: Because there's just too much suffering happening and I don't see enough people acknowledging it and stepping up and doing something about it.
0: But you need suffering, don't you, to keep people in line?
1: Well, I hope not. No, you do not.
0: You do not?
1: No.

0: our homelessness is absolutely out of control, and it's been getting more and more out of control over the last couple of decades because our government have been choosing to ignore it and not talk about it, or if anything, encouraging a bad light on people experiencing homelessness, when in actual fact anyone can become homelessness when the right circumstances all come into play. It can be a very rude awakening.
1: You realise they're trying to get people off what they call the social housing list. I was discussing this matter with a person who's homeless yesterday, and he's been on the list, emergency list, for over 10 years.
0: Doesn't surprise me.
1: He showed me this letter which he received, which he was very concerned about, and the letter said that if he didn't respond within 2 weeks, right, with enough identification and some other gumph, that he would be taken off the list. And he's been there for 10 years and he's been waiting on emergency accommodation. They sent him this piece of paper to kick him off the list. So you're quite right.
0: Wow.
1: And I noticed you said Eastern Victoria. Now, I campaigned in Flinders at the federal election, and my greatest support network was homeless people on the peninsula. Mm. Now, the last thing you do is when you go to, you know, to Rye or Mornington Peninsula for your $200 lunch and $300 bottle of wine, the last thing you think about is homelessness. But I was just, I knew it was an issue. He's got a good friend who's homeless there. But I was just flabbergasted by the number of people who are living in the bushes because they couldn't get a roof over their heads. Not because they were addicts. Some may have had mental health issues, but it was just extraordinary. So you are quite right. It is a big problem, isn't it?
0: It's a massive problem, especially down there. And even if people do have mental health issues, that doesn't mean that they deserve to be homeless.
1: No, I'm not saying that.
0: And in fact, that's usually played into how they've become homelessness, that's right. That lack of treatment.
1: Yeah, lack of treatment, yeah. And if you don't have an identification, you're dead.
0: And a lot of the time, people that are experiencing homelessness, all their stuff gets stolen. Well, their identification gets stolen. Mm. So, yeah, that seems like a very unfair situation that our government are putting people in.
1: Mm. Look, getting back to your campaign, you said you launched it in November. Did you have the rich and famous that you launched? Did Gina turn up with a bucket full of money at the launch in November?
0: No, not that I was aware of. No, I didn't see. I just had family and friends and people who recognise that what I'm standing for is the right thing to do there. This is very much, the whole campaign is very much funded off my nurse's salary. There are no big backers. I'm not accepting corporate donations. Please donate if you can.
1: You're funding this through your nurse's salary.
0: Well, and what?
1: What does are what does with. Your husband and kids think about this campaign?
0: Well, they know that it's something that needs to happen, so there is a limit to how much I can fund this campaign.
1: Of course, there isn't a bloody enrolled nurse's salary with two kids, two teenage boys at eating your house and home.
0: But they have seen the support that I'm getting, so we're pretty confident that a lot of people who are in a comfortable position will step up and help get a voice into Parliament who is going to help bring equality to community.
1: Now, I'm a little bit concerned because a lot of people don't actually understand the system in Victoria.
0: Mm.
1: Now, there's an upper house and a lower house.
0: Yes.
1: Now, the upper house is divided into 8 regions.
0: Yep.
1: With 5 candidates are elected. Is that correct?
0: Yes, correct. So 40 in total.
1: Now, every 4 years, the whole upper house gets they have to be re-elected. It's not like the Senate where you do 3 years and you're there for 6 years. Mm. Okay. All right. Now, the current upper house is a bit of a mishmash, isn't it? Because nobody controls it, do they?
0: No.
1: No. All right. Because you've got one divided nation candidate from the Shepparton region, from the, you know, that upper house. You've got one or two independents. It's a moth. It deserves to live.
0: Sorry.
1: Leave it alone. All right? There's a moth in I think it came out of the shirt, which you took out of the cupboard, which I haven't taken out for about 3 years. And it's got sick of the smell. Now, all right, so where is he

0: Eastern Victoria. Could you describe to us what Eastern Victoria is? Because there are eight regions. Where does it start? Where does it finish? How many square kilometres? Because I want to see how much work you've got to do to get in contact with people.
1: Yeah, it is 40,000 square kilometres.
0: Could you repeat that again?
1: 40,000 square kilometres.
0: That's bigger than Sri Lanka. 40. You did get a Learjet from Gina, didn't you?
1: No.
0: A Bentley, at least?
1: No. My friend did lend me a camper van to go up to East Gippsland last week.
0: Oh, right. So where does it stretch from?
1: So I myself am from the Yarra Ranges. I'm the third generation. I've just sort of realised talking on,
0: hang
1: to
0: on,
1: family.
0: Hang on.
1: Yeah.
0: We've got descendants of convicts living in the Yarra Ranges.
1: Yeah, you do.
0: I can't believe it. All right. So obviously the Yarra Ranges.
1: Yarra Ranges, yeah. So it goes from Yarra Glen down to the Mornington Peninsula.
0: Right. And Yarra, then, what, straight line?
1: Well, no, it does this weird little scoop around Frankston.
0: Frankston isn't in it.
1: Frankston's not in it, no. Unfortunately, because I keep meeting people from Frankston who really like me and I'm like, sorry.
0: You can't vote for
1: me.
0: No, you can't vote for me.
1: So it does a little scoop down around there. And so I think it's from Mount Eliza.
0: Yep.
1: Down, all the way down to the tip. And then.
0: Tip of what?
1: The peninsula.
0: Portsea.
1: Yeah.
0: We don't call the tip, we call it Portsea.
1: Oh, sorry. Yeah. Portsea.
0: Okay.
1: And so then it goes all the way over to Mallacoota up to the New South Wales border there.
0: You're kidding?
1: No, I'm not kidding.
0: So what are the major towns in this eastern, just in case anybody's listening and is thinking about casting a vote?
1: Yeah, well, there's lots of towns. So we've got Mornington, we have got, well, Rosebud we were just talking about, Bairnsdale, Lilydale, Coldstream,
0: Warragul.
1: Lilydale
0: and Coldstream.
1: Yeah.
0: Wow. Good.
1: Mm.
0: Coldstream.
1: Yeah.
0: And Lilydale.
1: Yeah. And Yarra Glen.
0: Yeah. All the wine regions. Yeah. You got the two wine regions.
1: I've got the wine region. I've got
0: Mornington.
1: Gippsland. I've got all the farming. Yep.
0: So what have you been doing since November, since the launch?
1: Yeah, so since November I have been getting it, as I was saying before, I was rudely cut off.
0: We don't rudely cut people off. We ask questions.
1: Oh,
0: okay.
1: Sorry.
0: Do you want to be showing the door?
1: So, my main platform is ending homelessness. So since November last year, I have been going out and I have been talking to all the homelessness support services and the neighbourhood houses and just getting out there and asking what's happening, what's the challenges and, like, what we can be doing better. And unfortunately, what I'm seeing is that if we do not do way more on homelessness, we are about to get into a very big crisis, because all the people who are volunteering and the limited amount of people who are actually paid to enable that are breaking. They're all breaking. The fact that they have to say no to people, the fact that they're handing out tents to families, they are just breaking. Their souls are breaking and they are ready to walk away. And unfortunately, that's a result of us not investing in our public housing and just having that housing option available, but also not looking at other different solutions that we could be implementing, like cracking down harder on Airbnbs as well.
0: Don't you want the tourists?
1: I do, but we also have hotels and motels and big fours, and, you know, there are a lot of options out there.
0: All right. Okay. Mm. All right. Let's get back to this. So what else? Neighbourhood houses, I'm interested in neighbourhood houses. How are they faring?
1: So they are very much stepping up of their own initiatives to fill in the gap. So a lot of them are providing sit-down meals for that social sort of interaction as well as that nutrition. But then on top of that, they'll take me out the back and there'll be massive freezers full of frozen meals for people to be able to take with them or microwave quickly while they're there to eat. And they're also helping out with clothing. And one thing that broke my heart, it was so obvious when I realised it, was I was walking through one of the pantries and I noticed pet food. And I'm like, why have you got pet food? And they're like, well, because people love their pets. They will feed their pets before they feed themselves. So if we don't give them the pet food, they're going to use the human food to feed the pets. And 100%, I would do the same thing for my husky. It's like, yeah. But it hadn't dawned on me until that time, and it was a bit of a heartbreaking
0: so
1: moment.
0: So if you had to choose between the kids and the husky, who would get the food?
1: Oh, I don't know.
0: I think the kids. I think the kids in your case. Yeah, right, they are teenagers and they would rebel if you fed the husky.
1: Well, yeah, I suppose a husky can hunt, I suppose.
0: What were they saying to you? Obviously, you've been doing a lot of work on the ground regarding homelessness and housing. What were these groups that are doing the best they can with what they've got? What were they saying to you regarding the changing nature of homelessness in Victoria? Because most people think of somebody who's homeless as, you know, somebody who's a drunk or a drug addict or has got a mental health issue. I'm not saying people, there aren't homeless people, but there has been a change in the demographic in the last few decades at least.
1: 100%. So the most quickly growing demographic is actually women a bit older than myself, so I'm approaching it because they didn't have a chance to get all that super stocked up because they weren't working, they were raising the families, and then they find themselves in dire straits, they haven't got the super to rely on. So we actually have a lot of elderly women living out of their cars at the moment, and a lot of homelessness is actually you don't see it. So it is very hard to sort of grasp that it is as bad as people are saying it is, because you see the people on the foreshore or on the corner or people selling the big issue, but that's like the tip of the iceberg, you know. There's so many people that, like, if you're couch surfing, that is homelessness. You don't have a permanent place to store your food, to go home every night and be guaranteed that you can get a good night's sleep. And families are now a big thing as well. There's families living out of cars, and as I was saying before, they're having to give families tents.
0: Did you use the F word, families?
1: Families, I did.
0: Living out of cars.
1: Living out of cars, yeah.
0: What? Young kids?
1: Yep, yep.
0: And having to go to school from...
1: Having to
0: from
1: go to school, yep.
0: Going to the local public facility to... Have half a shower, wash
1: their
0: face.
1: That's another thing that neighbourhood houses are stepping up with is washing and hygiene stuff as well, putting showers there for people.
0: Right. Now, you're also campaigning on the issue of food security. And it says, supporting farmers to survive and thrive through changed seasons and extreme weather. Are you one of those people that believes climate change isn't a hoax?
1: Well, yeah, it's not a question of believing. It's science and it's fact. It's going to happen whether you believe in it or not.
0: You're kidding.
1: Yeah, no,
0: it's
1: not.
0: It's not a hoax. If I ignore it, it's not going to go away.
1: No, it won't, unfortunately.
0: Yeah, I equate it to gravity. You can not believe in gravity, but just step over a cliff and see what happens.
1: See what happens, yeah.
0: So it's not a hoax. It's real.
1: It's real.
0: So
1: it's real.
0: The farming communities you've been coming across, what are they saying? Because we're told that if you listen to the National Party and the farmers, shooters and what fishers and divided nation, they're all telling us that, you know, the farmers are having it tough, but climate change or extreme weather doesn't exist. What are these farmers saying to you?
1: The farmers are saying, no, we're feeling it. Yeah. We're feeling it and we need help. Things are changing. Things are getting harder. And, we need to be stepping up and supporting them. We can support them in a few ways. So we can support them in enabling them to access a secondary income through renewables. If they want to host that on their farm, that's completely up to them.
0: What do you mean, put up a wind farm or something?
1: Wind farm or solar, yeah.
0: Yep.
1: So they have that option where they can have that secondary
0: income. Or
1: grow some
0: trees.
1: I don't know how profitable
0: that is.
1: That is,
0: all right. Okay.
1: So that is a good secondary income for them for when
0: they're crops. But I've been told that every farmer hates wind turbines and solar panels.
1: No, that's not the case, and that's not what I'm hearing or seeing.
0: Right.
1: So I think that was something that was brand new, and like anything, when it's brand new, people fear it and they fear change. And I think we are now getting over that hump of people fearing it and are now learning about it, and information is power, and literally power, sorry about that pun.
0: I just picked it up, Henrietta. That was a pun. Look, while we're laughing, it's 4:32.
1: Oh gosh, it's gone quick.
0: Of course. I'm manipulating this.
1: Oh, sorry.
0: So we're going to get everything you want to say out.
1: Oh, okay.
0: In a very nice, reasonable, humorous way.
1: Yeah.
0: No, there's no Hail Marys or Our Fathers after this. No rosary beads. No scourging.
1: Okay.
0: None of that, all right? Okay. You can relax. But to me, Is food security's got two prongs, hasn't it? You've got the farmers and you've got the consumers, don't you?
1: You've got consumers. So, well, basically, if we don't look after the farmers, they can't get the food for us. But as well as that, if it's going to be harder for the farmers and it's going to cost them more money to get that food onto out into the shops, it's obviously going to cost us more money to purchase it. So, yeah, there is that double-pronged edge that you're talking about.
0: I thought that all farmers were huge mega structures with thousands of acres.
1: They do. They have a lot of property, and that's why a lot of farmers and CFA volunteers are now not so happy about the way the levy has been changed. But they are also in huge debt as well. So they're constantly balancing that money factor, and they've got to work the seasons. So we need to basically – They're growing what we eat. So if we don't look after them, we're not going to have anything to eat.
0: Yeah, well, what I've noticed living in regional Victoria and knowing a number of farmers is that they're basically not employing labour because they rely on the machinery.
1: Mm.
0: And the machinery is so expensive. We're talking about million-dollar tractors,
1: yep.
0: You know, that they hock everything to the banks who charge them.
1: Yep.
0: Not 6.5% but 12.5% interest.
1: Ooh.
0: Because they're a small business.
1: Yeah.
0: And that's what people forget, that the huge interest burden. Now, the food security, I was talking about consumers, not just the farmers.
1: Mm-hmm.
0: Do you think accessing food is an issue for people, some people in this state?
1: Oh, accessing food is an issue.
0: Mm. I mean, aren't there all these organisations like OzHarvest, which provide basic food stuffs for people who are having trouble meeting their financial commitments, their basic commitments like a roof over their head, rent and mortgage, and they go to these institutions to get free food.
1: They pay for it.
0: They pay for it. How do they pay for it?
1: Well, out of whatever money they have, but they don't get free food. Food bank, you have to pay for it.
0: Oh, food bank you do, but there are places where you can get free food.
1: So, the neighbourhood houses, So a lot of them are now hooked up to OzHarvest and Second Bite, I think it is.
0: Yeah.
1: So they get a lot of food from there. So that's definitely helping people access food.
0: I mean, I've seen statistics that talk about 10% of people in Victoria have issues accessing food.
1: That wouldn't surprise me.
0: And I'm not talking about, salt and sugar and cereal stuff. I'm talking about, real food.
1: Mm.
0: Really very hard. So you're looking at that area about access to food, not just the farmers. You're looking at both ends of the spectrum.
1: Yes, correct. But that would also fall into getting those people having affordable housing, so all their income isn't going towards that and they can actually afford food and the food that they want and the culturally appropriate food or even like the lactose intolerant food.
0: Not for the husky.
1: No, not for the husky.
0: All right. Now there's... You've got housing and homelessness, food security, regional communities.
1: Mm.
0: Don't you think we spend enough on regional communities?
1: No,
0: filling in all those potholes?
1: All right, now I know you're taking the mickey. No, no, we do not. And that is the number one thing that always comes up is the potholes. And I definitely had to do some dodgy driving with the camper van to make sure I safely got from town to town. You can definitely see it when you travel into the regional areas of Victoria that the funding seems to stop at the last metro station. It doesn't seem to be rolling out any further. And considering the fact that regional Victoria provides our food, provides our energy, provides our water, we really need to be lifting our respect for regional towns and what they are doing for metro Victoria and what we need to be giving back to support them. Because we also utilise those areas for our relaxation and our tourism. So we're taking a lot from regional Victoria.
0: That's why we need
1: Victoria.
0: A lot of Airbnbs.
1: So, yeah, we are taking a lot from regional Victoria. I think it's time that we start giving back.
0: It's quite extraordinary. I kind of live in the middle of nowhere, but if I want to get to Shepparton, which is the closest big town to where I live, it's about 40 k's away, it would cost me $120 via taxi one way.
1: Mm.
0: Buses are almost... unless they're attached to V-Line, don't exist.
1: Yep.
0: And it just goes on and on. Transport, unless you've got a private vehicle, is just impossible. And as people get older and they have difficulty, or they've got young families and they haven't got enough money to support registration and petrol in a car, it becomes exceptionally isolating for them. And you're quite right.
1: 100%. And people do like to sort of throw out the idea of, well, if you can't afford it, move out further. But then the services aren't out there. So it's you're stuck between a rock and a hard place.
0: What, we're all going to the Mallee, are we?
1: Barely.
0: Move out further. Mm. West, South Australia, Victorian border.
1: No. But then you're stuck there. You can't travel anywhere. You haven't got healthcare. You haven't got those
0: healthcare
1: services.
0: Healthcare, what's that? You don't have healthcare. People don't understand. Mm. If you need an ambulance.
1: Ooh.
0: Cross your fingers.
1: Yeah, so I was speaking to a, I don't know whether I can say this, so I'll just say I was speaking to a council, and they recently had someone pass away whilst they were ramped. So they didn't
0: died. I don't use
1: euphemisms. They didn't even make it into the hospital.
0: No, it happens all the time, every day. So that's regional communities. So what do you think of the levy? The fire levy that everybody's up in arms about.
1: I've been talking to people out in Gippsland and any farmers or fireys or volunteers, SES volunteers that want to talk to me. And so, they're feeling a bit disrespected by it because as you travel out further and you've got a lot of the farmers that are paying this levy are also volunteers with CFA. So they're paying this extra money to pay for them to go rescue people. But the thing with this levy is that it's worked out on landmass and farmers own a lot of land. So they're having to pay a lot more for the honour of then going out and fighting these fires. And it's just not fair the way that it's currently going. And also, everyone I've spoken to isn't seeing it. They're like, we're not seeing this money. It's stuck up in admin.
0: Well, it does. It's like the money that comes from stamp duty revenue, about $8 to $10 billion a year. It goes into consolidated revenue, not to public housing. End of story. Boom, boom. So have you got any solutions to that issue regarding how to raise the levy?
1: Well, when I was speaking to East Gippsland, their council were promoting just going back to the previous fire levy, because at least then you knew you were raising the money and it was going to the fireys. But the problem is that we do have this issue of a changing climate, Joe, and we're getting worse and worse weather events.
0: No, look, I'm a great follower of the Washington buffoon. It doesn't exist. It's
1: we're going
0: hoax.
1: To be calling on our emergency services a lot more. So I think we need to be stepping up and we need to be supporting those who are supporting us through our really tough times. So we need to be looking into that and seeing why that new level is not working. Do we need to go back to how it was before and simply just raise it up a bit more? But I think we need to be addressing it so that it is helping all of our emergency services, so making sure that SES volunteers are also included in that.
0: I don't know if you've came across the report which came out from the Auditor General's office today, saying that all the fire services are grossly underfunded, underfunded.
1: Yeah, they're like there's trucks out there that are over 20 years old.
0: Mm. Well, I'd buy one and convert it into a camper van, I think.
1: Oh, there you go.
0: There you go, yeah. And you've got an affordable tomorrow.
1: Mm.
0: Affordable housing, lower energy bills, fully funded public schools and support for families doing it tough. I'm sick of that phrase, doing it tough.
1: Doing it tough.
0: I say for families who are being exploited.
1: That's
0: the word I use. Doing it tough means that, it's like saying people have passed away. Well, they've died.
1: Yeah, well, it's like the term cost of living. It's not a cost of living. It's cost of surviving. No one's living at the moment. We're just getting by day to day.
0: Well, let's go back to your little campaign.
1: Oh, okay.
0: Now, obviously, you're doing this full time.
1: Well, I am still doing one day a week at my recycling job.
0: One day a week?
1: Yep.
0: Now, I assume you've taken leave without pay from your job?
1: So from my nursing job, I'm lucky that I have worked for the same place for a long time, and so I am using my long service leave for the campaign.
0: You are using your long service leave?
1: Yeah.
0: For the campaign, to fund your campaign.
1: Yeah.
0: That's almost crazy stuff.
1: Oh, yeah.
0: So you feel so, the other thing is, but I agree, you feel so strongly about these issues
1: mm-hmm.
0: that you're willing to forego, was it 8 weeks, 10 weeks leave?
1: 8 weeks, yeah.
0: 8 weeks leave, which you could be sunning yourself at the Riviera, you know, to actually go there, be booed and hissed by all these communities around the place.
1: Well, I'm not getting booed or hissed by anyone.
0: You're kidding.
1: I'm not kidding, no.
0: What do you mean?
1: Everyone's very happy to see me. I had someone swear at me the other day, but swear out of joy. Out of joy that thank goodness there was another choice. And that's why I'm running.
0: Are you one of these, what do they call them, one of these candidates that could come up without anybody noticing?
1: Well, yeah. The ideal scenario is I sneak in the back door.
0: You sneak in the back door. Number five.
1: There we go. Five. The people's choice.
0: So what about fully funded public schools? What do you mean by that? Aren't public schools fully funded?
1: No, they're not. You know that, Joe.
0: No, I don't. I don't know that. I thought they all had swimming pools and equestrian
1: centres. Well, that's not even fully funded. That's above and beyond.
0: Equestrian? Well, isn't that the private sector? Don't they have equestrian centres?
1: Yeah, yeah.
0: Some of them, you know.
1: So many, many years ago there was a Gonski report done that said this is what we need to achieve the minimum standard for mm-hmm. schooling and to help grow our communities. And we still have not achieved that yet. The government did commit to fully funding our schools, but they committed to 2034. So that's a whole generation, Joe, that's still going to go without fully funding for their schooling.
0: So who's funding public schools these days? What percentage is the Victorian government?
1: Of the Victorian government?
0: Yeah, because states education, well, education, as you know, is a state matter under the Constitution.
1: Mm.
0: It's a state matter. And obviously the federal government is giving money out to the private schools because of the 68 decision to fund private education. They could get the DLP vote, right? So, you know, fund the Catholic schools. And I think a lot of people don't realise that although the state government is responsible for over 50% of the funding for public schools, that they're not being funded. And I saw some statistics recently which said I think over 40% of buildings in public schools are demountables.
1: Mm.
0: Could you imagine that?
1: Yeah.
0: Demountables.
1: I was in portables when I was in school.
0: Well, that explains why you've got
1: and it's pretty sad that they still are.
0: That explains why you've got a moral compass, you know.
1: I mean, you're sweating it out in a portable aircon.
0: If you had a good horse and you're in an equestrian, a private school with an equestrian centre, you wouldn't be this good. I know that. Now, when you go around the state, you said, who are you talking to?
1: Who am I talking to?
0: On the net, or are you talking to real people?
1: I'd like to think I'm talking to real people. I'm usually either ducking into the neighbourhood houses, as I've been saying, or going into those homelessness support services, or I've been going out to the emergency services and chatting with them. But most of the time I just chuck my A-frame up on the street and talk to whoever stops and talks to me.
0: And people come and talk to you?
1: People come and talk to me. I have got a very bright and colourful sign though. So I did have one person think that I was the new show in town at the theatre.
0: Is that good, is it?
1: So it's obviously very bright and colourful.
0: Is it purple, is it, or pink or
1: green? It's pretty much the same as that card.
0: All right. Yeah. So it's a purple. Yeah, and green on the other side. It's very hard getting a colour as a political party. You've got red, you know, for the
1: Labour,
0: and you've got orange for the orange people.
1: Yep.
0: And you've got blue for the Liberal Party. I think the Nationals still think they're green.
1: Yeah, they are.
0: They got green.
1: Yep.
0: And the Greens have green. Do you know if there are any other independents in your region that have put their hat into the ring?
1: So there's actually a couple of independents down on the peninsula. There's Kim Robbins, who is running for Nepean, and there is Melissa Goffin, who's running for Mornington.
0: Right, but they're running for the lower house.
1: They're running for the lower house, correct,
0: but
1: yes.
0: You don't know anybody else in the eastern region?
1: For the upper house, no, not that I'm aware of.
0: Yeah, because the way it's structured, as you know, maybe our listeners don't realise this, the way it's structured, it's really structured for political parties, the upper house voting.
1: Yeah.
0: It all depends on preferences, deals, background deals.
1: No.
0: Not anymore?
1: The group voting ticket is no more.
0: So tell us about the new voting ticket.
1: So the upper house is that really big, long paper that you fill out. So there's the top line that just lists the parties or groups, which is usually a group of independents. And then below the line is every individual candidate. And so what you used to do is you used to put one in one of the boxes at the top if you wanted to, if you didn't want to do all of the candidates. And then that party or group would decide where your preferences would flow after that. I just realised I'm showing this with my hands as I talk.
0: You're talking to me and I need to see it.
1: Okay.
0: All right.
1: So then that party would dictate where your preferences went. So that was actually one of my policies, was to get rid of that. So tick, I've achieved that already. Yay.
0: Congratulations.
1: So that is no longer happening.
0: Is this the first time that this is no longer happening?
1: This is the first time. It only just got decided this year.
0: All right. So when people are voting, so there's the parties at the top.
1: Yep.
0: And groups, just like the Senate.
1: Yep.
0: Then every individual candidate.
1: Yes, below. Yep.
0: Now, when you vote, you just put one somewhere, or you got to vote, you can go up to what number?
1: Five. You have to go up to five, yeah.
0: And you have to vote above the line?
1: You can do either. You can do individual people below the line, or you can vote above the line. So you can pick parties or groups above the line. But that is completely your power, your preferential vote, so don't let anyone take that away. They will give you how to vote cards on the day, but that is just suggestion. You can put your votes however you like. And I just want to touch base on the idea of wasted vote, Joe. So the big major parties and machines have been pushing that on people of wasting vote, but in actual fact, if you put one of the major machines as your first vote, that's it. Your vote disappears. If you put another few different smaller people before that major party, you don't even have to pick a major party, but if you put the major party last, your vote goes all the way through. So if you put me first and I don't get in, the VEC will refer back to your personal ballot and your choice, and then they'll put your second one in, and it will continue like that until it hits that major machine. So don't waste your vote. Use the power of your preferential vote and find other people to put as your ones and twos.
0: Now, unlike the federal Senate, where you're not allowed to put the word independent next to your name, are you allowed to put the word independent next to your name on the ballot paper?
1: No. So what's
0: how weighted it is for the parties. You are not allowed to have independent next to your name.
1: No, you're not. So
0: what's next? Say I decide to vote. I can vote above the line and put five numbers above the line.
1: Mm-hmm.
0: I can put five numbers below the line. Can I mix it up between the top and the bottom?
1: No, you have to pick one or the other.
0: Right, so you can do five votes above the line, five or five votes below the line. And
1: yes,
0: obviously
1: correct.
0: They're all equal.
1: Hmm.
0: Okay. Because there are five candidates that are going to be elected.
1: Yes, that's why.
0: That's the key.
1: Yeah, there you go,
0: But all those people below the line who are independent, who are not part of a political party, cannot have the word independent next to them.
1: No, they cannot.
0: Can you have the word I in brackets next to your name? Because I think you can do that in the lower house.
1: Oh, no. Well, I'm not aware of that. I don't think
0: you
1: can.
0: Well, check it.
1: I will check it.
0: Check it, because that's important, yeah.
1: But so I'm pretty sure that I'm going to try and find someone else who is running independently because basically if you don't get above that line, which I won't be as by myself, I'll just be listed below the line with lots and lots of other people. But if you don't get above the line, it's not very likely that you will get voted in. So I am going to be on the lookout for other independents running for Eastern Victoria to try and get above that line. So once you have two people, you then are called a group.
0: Mm-hmm.
1: And so what will happen above the line is you'll have the parties listed and then you'll have some boxes that'll just have a letter next to them.
0: Right.
1: So I'll have to find out what letter I am, and then I'll madly have to scramble and tell everyone what letter I am above the line. But you can still vote for me below the line as well.
0: Right. Now, you're talking about a safe future. Are we going to jail every teenager who does the wrong thing? We're going to have adult sentences, You know, are we going to jail every 10-year-old?
1: So safe
0: who breaks the law? Are we going to jail them for life? What do you mean by a safe future?
1: Well, that can actually mean two different things. Safe future is investing in renewables and moving away from coal, making sure that we have a safe and livable future, not just one that we're just sort of locking ourselves in our houses and never being able to go out. But also I'm very aware of the rate of femicide in our country, and also that I get to talk to a lot of people in my job, a lot of people, and so the TVs are on and the news is constantly on, and so that is what is talked about a lot. And so during that journey I have found out that people can have multiple bales at the same time. And to me, that just doesn't seem smart. That actually seems ridiculous. I mean, you give someone a chance with the bail, and if they stuff up while you're giving them the chance, I think that's proving that they don't care. And I want to look into that and make sure that somehow we can make it people don't have multiple bails at the same time.
0: I know about KFC, but I don't know about KCC, which seems to be your motto: kindness, courage, and change.
1: Yeah.
0: I mean, that's extraordinary. KCC, kindness, coverage, and change. So what type of change would you like to see?
1: Well, all the things that we've just spoken about.
0: Right, yes.
1: But also I'd like to see people in government not doubling down and just being honest and accountable.
0: Answering questions. Ridiculous.
1: And not making false promises as well. I know in nursing it is more power to your team. If you stuff up, you turn around straight away and you say what has happened. Everyone can learn from it, everyone can grow from it, and everyone is safe. And I think that we need a little bit more of that in government.
0: Antoinette, I've decided you're not a real politician. You know why?
1: Why?
0: You don't have any noddies behind you.
1: No noddies.
0: You know the noddies? Heard of the noddies?
1: I know the show Noddy.
0: Yeah, well, you look at any interview
1: with
0: an opposition candidate or a One Nation candidate, or a divided nation, I should say, or a government candidate, and there's always these people nodding.
1: You're talking about yes men.
0: No, they're the noddies.
1: Okay.
0: They're the noddies. Don't. Yes, man, that's giving them some credibility. They're just there to nod.
1: Right.
0: So what I suggest is that if you're going to print more of these, that you have some noddies behind you.
1: I have a nodder behind me.
0: Yeah, it can be a cartoon
1: maybe we
0: character.
1: Maybe put like that lenticular stuff that you used to have on your rulers
0: They can nod, That's what I'm saying. Yeah, noddies. You can't be a real politician if you don't have noddies behind you.
1: Oh, okay. You. I'll look into that then.
0: Look, every television interview, every thing on the internet, almost everything from a major candidate.
1: Yep.
0: Not that I'm saying you're not major, have got noddies.
1: No, well, that's actually the problem, Joe, is that when you look at media, all people are seeing is red, blue, and orange, and maybe occasionally green.
0: Yep.
1: And that's all they're seeing. But there is actually like a whole rainbow of diversity of people that are willing to step up, like myself, to represent their community. So we need to be promoting that and telling people, go out there and have a look at what's available and research.
0: Now, I will do this because I don't want you to promote yourself because you're not that type of person. I know that, Antoinette. I have known you for a number of years, and I have been, as I said, I have been impressed by your honesty and courage.
1: Joe, you're making me blush.
0: Well, I hope for the right reasons. Don't lead me down that path, all right? She's giving me the finger there.
1: No.
0: So if you want to know more about Antoinette Pitt, who I think is a very serious candidate, and you never know. Antoinette is doing the hard yards. She's talking to people face-to-face. Obviously, she's using the World Wide Web also, but she's talking to people face-to-face. She's got a little A-frame. She's a borrowed camper van. She's looking for votes, and she's looking for people to run with. Now, if you want to get further information, if you go to www.antpitt.com.
1: Brad Pitt.
0: Forget about that. www.antpitt.com. 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
1: So that's the email.
0: Yep. Thank you for telling me that. I wouldn't have known that.
1: Sorry.
0: That's very independent candidate. Look, it's not the policies. When you elect a representative, you're giving them a signed blank check to work for you for the next 4 years in the state election. Because they can promise you anything they like, but at the end of the day, they don't have to deliver. You need people with courage and who are honest, who have got a moral compass, who are in the game for the right reasons to represent you. And that's why I've always said to people that voting independent, especially independents got a moral compass, can make a difference. We've seen it in the ACT with Mr. Pollock, is it?
1: Mm-hmm.
0: Pollock?
1: Yeah. Pocock.
0: Pocock. And we've seen it with a number of other independents. The former mayor of Sydney, I've forgotten her name. She's got a federal electorate there. She campaigned like you did in her electorate. And she won at the last federal elections independent. There's also the independent in Indi.
1: Yeah.
0: You know, so, and an independent vote isn't a wasted vote because when you vote for a party, you're voting for a whole range of policies which you may not agree with.
1: Mm-hmm.
0: When you vote for an independent, and if you put any pressure on that major party, they don't care because they can continue to govern. But if you vote for an independent, they are dependent, independent, sorry for the pun, to do the right thing by you. So, Ant, any last words in the last dying stages of this chat?
1: Thank you very much for having me on, Joe. And, yeah, please reach out, get engaged, search for me on the internet. I am on all socials. Please help out by sharing. Sharing does a massive amount. And talk. Please talk. As we were saying before, I'm doing this on my nurse's salary. So I need people talking and getting the word out that I am an option for Eastern Victoria. Thank you so much.
0: Thank you, Henrietta. Thank you, Antoinette Pitt. Ant Pitt for East Victoria, PITT, regional communities, looking after regional communities, housing and homelessness, affordable tomorrow, food security, a safe future, motherhood statements, but that's what we need.
1: That's what we need, and we can do this. Everyone get on board.
0: And you are a mother, and there's nothing wrong with motherhood statements. People think that you cannot achieve anything by being kind and courageous and humanitarian.
1: I'm going to prove them wrong, Joe.
0: Can I have a bet with you?
1: Hmm?
0: Can you invite Henrietta and myself to the parliamentary dining room once you're elected? Thank you.
1: Ooh, we'll see.
0: I want the civil service. I was invited to the federal parliamentary dining room, but the bloke who invited me lost his seat.
1: Oh,
0: so I never got there.
1: No.
0: Thank you, Henrietta. Thank you, listeners. Thank you, Antoinette Pitt.
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6: 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My name's Mark, and while we often focus on contemporary mental health issues, today's program takes us into the past as we explore the history of mental health care in Victoria. We're pleased to be joined by Peter Waterman, a volunteer at what was once the Arradale Mental Hospital in Ararat, to explore the history and legacy of one of Australia's most significant psychiatric institutions. Welcome to the show, Peter. It's lovely to have you on.
7: Thanks, Mark. It's good to be here.
6: All right. So I guess to sort of get us started, would you like to introduce yourself and tell us a bit about your background before becoming a volunteer at Arradale Mental Hospital and J Ward? I understand that once upon a time you were a teacher.
7: That's where I started, yes. So I moved up to this area in the 1980s and I've been a primary school teacher. I taught in little schools and retired in about 2017. When that happens around Ararat, a lot of other teachers tend to find you and say, how about coming out and being a friend of J Ward and running tours? So that's how I got involved. Ararat's an interesting part of the world. It's very close to the Grampians or Garry word. So a lot of history here, especially Aboriginal history, for up to 60,000 years, the Jabbarung, the Jawajali people, this was a very important place for them. And more than 90% of Aboriginal rock art in Victoria is found at Garry word. So that was a very important place for them. It changed rapidly in the 1850s when gold was discovered in our area. Ararat before that was, as I said, pretty important for the First Nations people. Major Thomas Mitchell had come down and decided that it would be also very good for farming. So 1840s, we started to get farming families walking down from Sydney. By that stage, we were still part of New South Wales, and we had farmers coming down, and that's where the name Ararat comes from, actually. One of the early farmers was the Horatio Spencer Wills, and his family walked down from Sydney with sheep and cattle. He camped on a hill close to here and wrote in his journal, it felt like Noah's Ark resting after the flood. They're pretty prosy in those days. He had no boat. There was no flood. But because of that, he named the hill he was on Mount Ararat, which is where Noah's Ark is meant to have landed in the Bible. And so our district became known as that, the Mount Ararat district, and that's where the name comes from. Not much changed for the next decade or so until, as I said, in the 1850s, gold was discovered. And this brought people from all around the world to Victoria. One of the big groups were Chinese who'd recently gone through opium wars, and they saw this as an opportunity to restore some of the wealth that families had lost during that time. So quite a lot of Chinese were coming out, and they proved to be excellent miners, so good in fact that they were discriminated against pretty terribly, and no one wanted them here. The government decided the way to do this would be to put a tax on any celestials, as they were called, that came into the port of Melbourne. And this was equivalent to the cost of their entire journey. So it was a very big impost. As a big problem for the ship's captains as well, who may have pulled into Shanghai, picked up half a boatload of Chinese. When they got to the port of Melbourne, they weren't allowed off before paying the tax. So the way around this for the ships was to pull into South Australia, where no such tax was payable. And in what we now call Robe, many thousands of Chinese over the next decade or so were dropped off and they'd walk across to the gold fields of Ballarat, Bendigo, Castlemaine, etc. A large group of them in 1857, walking that long walk from Robe through, stopped at what we now know is Ararat and discovered one of the world's richest alluvial gold finds. And so for a very short period of time, Ararat was a huge place. So we're talking 30 to 50,000 people all here to find gold. Many of them didn't, of course. but they had been promised they would find this gold. And hence we finally get, Mark, I'm sorry I've been so long-winded about it, to the mental health issues. So Victoria, as I said, gold was discovered in 1851. It becomes a separate colony in the same year. And people from all around the world have rushed here. Most of them, as I said, did not find gold. So depression became a big thing, heavy drinking. It's even surmised that many people who were sent out to look for gold may have come from families that might have had six or seven kids, and a couple of them mightn't be quite up with it. So why not travel out and see if you can find this gold? For whatever reason, the Victorian Parliament in the 1850s, late 1850s, noted that they thought they were one of the maddest places on earth. And that's a quote from the Parliament. But luckily, at the same time, they became one of the world's richest governments because of this gold rush. And therefore, they were able to do something about it. And what they decided to do was to build themselves what they called in those days lunatic asylums. So three sites were selected: Ararat, Beechworth, the other side of the state, and one closer to Melbourne, in Kew. Ararat was the first completed, so it was built between 1865 and 1867. It's on several hundred acres. The main buildings themselves took over 5 acres, and it's an Italianate sort of a building that was built to house about 300 patients. Now, as I said, depression could get you there, but there are all sorts of reasons why people would go into a lunatic asylum in those days. Much of it was perhaps misunderstanding. These were people who were a bit different, whose behaviour was a little bit out of the ordinary. And the idea was, we'll build them a place where we can keep them separate from society. So it was originally built surrounded by a wall, a high wall that would keep patients in, and separated men from women. Mm. So there were very strict separations. I'm not sure they really thought they could do much to help these people, but segregation was the thing. And, of course, some of them did recover by themselves. Anyhow, it soon filled up, 300 patients, as I said, and by the early 1880s, it was full. And as all good governments do, they decided they'd have a royal commission. And a man called Zox was put in charge of that. He was a parliamentarian in Melbourne, and he spent a couple of years looking at how the asylum system was working in his colony, how it was going in the rest of the country, and even looked at overseas. And he decided, one of his big thoughts was that the place was quite dangerous. So he admitted that people had been taken out of society, put behind a high wall. We may not be able to do much for them, but we should at least be able to keep them safe. And he identified a group of men who'd become violent, and suggested that if these men be taken out of the system, the place would be a lot safer for everyone. So it wasn't just the patients. If you're a worker in those early days of the asylum, you needed no qualifications, but you weren't allowed to become one of the staff without a life insurance policy. So that sort of reflected how dangerous they thought it was to work in this place. So Zox's report came out in 1886, about 100 pages of it. One of his big recommendations, as I said, was to do with safety. And what he recommended was that the men who'd become violent be taken out of the system, and that they would build a purpose-built facility in Melbourne where they could house men from each of the asylums who'd become violent. He also said if it was near Melbourne, they could actually use it for men who might be in the prison system who've become mentally ill. So that was the original plan. Because Ararat was had one of the asylums, and coincidentally at the same time the jail that had been opened in Ararat back in those days of 30 to 50,000 people had now become empty, Zox said, why not use that while we build the place in Melbourne? So in 1886, the old Ararat jail was handed to the lunatic asylum, and it became a ward of the asylum, which at the time had wards up to I ward. So they gave it the next letter of the alphabet and called it J ward.
6: Right, so that's where the J ward comes into it.
7: That's all it was. Nothing to do with the jail, because of course in those days you spelt jail with a G. So this was the thing. It was meant to last maybe up to 2 years while they built the facility in Melbourne. And then NIMBY came in. No one in Melbourne wanted anything like this, not in my backyard. And Ararat, a very temporary facility, then held these men for the next 104 years. So we had a situation where about four groups were put into what became just a ward of the asylum. You had men from the asylum system who'd become violent. You had men from the prison system who'd become mentally ill. You had men who could not be found guilty of a crime because of insanity. And then the fourth group was, we don't know what to do with this one. There's no more suitable place for this person to go. And so sent him up to Ararat. A long way from Melbourne in those days, a couple of days travel to get to Ararat, so out of sight, out of mind a little bit. And that's how we ended up with things like 14, 13-year-old boys in J ward, with homicidal maniacs, with people who had tried to harm themselves. So a very big mix of people. So between them, Arradale, as it became known, the lunatic asylum, and J ward, at its peak, about 1,000 patients and nearly 500 staff. So Ararat was very keen to keep it. There may not have been many other places that did want such a facility, but certainly Ararat did.
6: So previous to becoming a volunteer for Ararat, and I believe you volunteer for both Ararat and J ward, is that right?
7: The Prince of J ward started up when J ward closed in 1991.
6: Yeah.
7: So this is the old jail at the top of town in Ararat, quite prominent. And the original plan was to knock the whole thing down. It would give a nice bit of real estate. They'd planned to use the bluestone blocks. They could sell those off and pay for the demolition. So Friends of J ward started up on the idea that people might be interested to learn about what had happened there, and maybe it'd be a tourist type of thing. So it's been running since then. Friends of J ward have about 50 to 60 members, all volunteers, and we're able to run tours of J ward every day of the year, bar Christmas Day.
6: You mentioned that. You mentioned that once you'd retired as a teacher, that they actually sought you out to become a volunteer rather than you volunteering. So how did you, how did that process come about when you did decide to actually become a volunteer?
7: A lot of the volunteers at J ward were teachers. It's a sort of a continuum probably from what you've been doing. A lot of teachers know that in a classroom, some of the people there don't really want to be there, whereas if you're taking them on a tour and they've paid their money, they're going to listen to you. So it became something that a lot of teachers did, and if they knew a bit about you, they'd just say, well, you know. And we're lucky enough with that number of volunteers, people only have to work or do a tour once or twice a month. If someone wants to go on holidays, there's not an issue. So there's plenty of us doing it. So it's quite an interesting thing to do, and you meet people from all around Victoria, Australia, and even the world that come in to have a look. So a good thing to do for some of the days of your retirement.
6: Mm. And your role there is primarily as a tour guide. Do you, is there anything else that you take part in as a volunteer at the site?
7: Currently on the executive, they have an executive, and I have been the president for a number of years, and I'm now the vice president. But we have various people doing various things. We've got people who do more gardening, some maintenance people. We have people who organise the bookings and so on. So there's a range of things you can do to suit you.
6: Mm. And you mentioned some of the, you know, some of the circumstances that might lead

0: Probably not a great deal. People were brought in up the main drive. That's probably the last time they saw that part of the building and be taken in. Unfortunately, you could it didn't need too many signatures to get you into a place like that. So one of the stories we tell is about a lady called Frances Terrell, who in the late 1800s, her husband actually had her committed, and he could just take her to a magistrate. And I've read we've actually this story comes from one of the people who came on a tour a number of years back, and explained that her mother actually had been in the asylum, and then gave us permission to tell the story. So she was sent in 1893 as a 29-year-old. She recovered and was readmitted in 1896, and then she was finally admitted again in 1899 and remained in the asylum until her death for a further 29 years. And her husband was able to take her, as I said, to a magistrate, and on oath, this is what he said. He said, "I'm present Hawking and I reside at Navarre. Frances Maria Terrell, the patient now brought before you in this court, is my wife. She's been twice in the lunatic asylum on previous occasions and was finally discharged about 2 years ago. And from that time, until about a fortnight ago, she kept fairly well. She's now unmanageable, and I wish her to be readmitted to the asylum." So he went on to say, "I'm unable to contribute anything towards the support of my wife in the asylum, as I have a family of five young children to provide for." So Frances, the lady who gave us the story, said they had a family history of postnatal depression. And so this would be something that happened. She went in, she lasted a couple of years, she recovered, she came out. But the third time, her husband John and the five kids went to Western Australia. So that's the reason why there was no one then to talk for her, to visit her. And we don't know if she did recover again as she had the previous two occasions, but we certainly do know that she was there until her death for another 29 years. So it was probably a little bit easy to get someone put into a place like that. Her husband John, if you think about it, said that he gave her a fortnight, really. He said she'd been fairly well until a fortnight ago, but now she's unmanageable. No indication of what that meant in those days, but obviously the magistrate agreed, signed the paperwork, and in she went. The buildings itself are pretty much gallery or barrack style accommodation. So a lot of it, once it was built, and it's built from brick and bluestone, there's not too many changes or alterations that could be made. So there's large communal sleeping areas. There are quite a few single rooms where people may be housed. A lot of the patients in Arrowdale tended to be adults, so it wasn't a place where children were sent. And some of the patients had been in institutions like this from birth, so they were quite well used to sleeping in communal areas, but of course sometimes people might have the preference and want to sleep in a room by themselves. Other times the other patients may have that preference and want a particular person to sleep in a room by themselves. But of course if there were 10 of those and there's only five rooms, well then it's up to the staff as to where they put.
1: I'm curious what
0: So
1: kind of
0: yeah, it's pretty reasonable.
1: circumstances what kind of circumstances would have to occur for someone to basically it sounds like you

0: You mentioned that some people would have lived there from birth. Like, what circumstances would occur for that to happen?
1: Well, it wasn't uncommon up until perhaps the 1950s that children, say, for example, with Down syndrome, mothers would be told to leave that child in the hospital, go home, look after your other children, maybe have other children, and sometimes advised not to have anything further to do with those children. They were generally kept around us. There was a place called Pleasant Creek in what we Stall, and that's where children went, and as later teenagers, they'd come to a place like Arrowdale. And there was very little chance of them leaving. So they became, basically, by the 1940s, 50s, two main types of patients at a place like Arrowdale. You had psychiatric patients who might have had trauma or something happened. And they were generally in for a short period of time. If they got treatment, they were able to be released. And if they kept up with that treatment, they may be fine. And then the other type of patients were what ended up being called training centre patients. And many of these would be there for life. And that's why a place like Arrowdale lasted for so long, because it was built on this number of acres. And because of the training centre side of things, they had a workforce as well. So there was a farm, there were vegetables, gardens, there were sheep, cattle, pigs, and there was a workforce. So per head of population, it was a lot cheaper place to keep people. And so it survived.
0: So did the you mentioned that there was, lots of livestock there and quite a, an extent it's quite an extensive acreage to manage. When you say there was a workforce, was that people employed by the hospital, or would there be, would it be work that patients would be also participating in?
1: Pretty much patients. So when we said that they were known as training centre patients, and of course the training for a lot of them was how to run the farm. And I'm sure many of them enjoyed doing that, being outside and that sort of thing. There was a large number of staff, as I mentioned before, at its peak up to 500, and many of those would be overseeing work done, but there certainly was a lot of patient labour happening in the place.
0: And but besides the patient labor, what else what was daily life like for someone that was staying there besides just the training or work or labor, as you say?
1: Depends on the time you were there, Mark. In the early days, as I said, it's basically keeping you out of society, and keeping you away from it. So it was almost seen as an incarceration, I suppose. Things gradually changed. Staff needed better education before they could be employed. And one of the big changes was a fellow called Eric Cunningham Dax, who I know many people have heard of if they're involved in mental health issues. He was brought out from England in the 1950s to head up what was then called Victoria's Mental Hygiene Authority. And he made big changes. So he opened up a lot of places, got rid of many of the locked wards. And so if you were there at its peak in the 1960s and 70s, you'd be surrounded by people. So the majority of patients were in open wards. They could walk into town. They were known in the shops and places. When I first moved up here, my boys played cricket, and Arrowdale had a cricket ground. And it was always the best place to go to play a game because you always got an audience. So patients would be wandering around. looking after themselves pretty much, free to go into town and back. Town's about 3 kilometres out. So yeah, it was a lot different after Dax, I'm sure.
0: And what about in terms of, you know, I guess what I meant was, you know, in terms of, you know, waking up and meals and I guess what would the timetable be or schedule for someone staying there? Do you have any idea what that might look like?
1: As I said, again, it's probably dependent on when you were there, but it was often get up, ablutions, bed making, eating, and that was often done in wards. So it's a very large kitchen at Arrowdale. That would have been a very busy place. Food was then trucked out to different wards, and that was a patient job again. And so a lot of the people there would have needed assistance with eating. So there'd be different places they could eat. With some of them, as I said, would need nurse assistance because many of the patients, or quite a percentage of them, had physical disabilities as well as mental illness. So that would have happened. Then if you were one of the workers who went out on the farm and did things, you could do that. Or if you felt like it, you could go into town. And there was a fair bit of wandering around, as I said, like that. So back for lunch, the meals were provided 3 times a day. And so I think there was, especially later on, there was a feeling of community.
0: Thanks for joining us for another episode of Brainwaves. 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Thank you so much.

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3: That's right, you are listening to Raise the Roof here on 3CR. My name is Fiona. I am flying solo today. Shane is busy out and about doing fantastic work in the retirement space. Today we are going to be discussing a report that was recently released by Anika Legal. And this was a partnership that Anika did with ourselves and the Council of Single Mothers and Their Children, as well as Consumer Policy Research Centre, looking at the impact of retaliatory evictions on renters. Their service, Anika Legal, runs an advice service for people who are renting. And over the last couple of years, they were providing free ongoing legal assistance to Victorian renters who had received a notice to vacate or an eviction notice shortly after they had tried to exercise their rental rights. So it's quite difficult to draw a link between, a really strong causal link between, say, asking for a repairs and then getting an eviction notice, but they managed to do that. And we were particularly interested, obviously, in what it means for older renters. So the report was released a couple of weeks ago, and their unsurprisingly, they found that the fear of a retaliatory something occurring from your landlord really highlights the power imbalance between renters and their landlords. It also found that even though there has been a ban on no-ground evictions in Victoria, this hasn't actually stopped retaliatory evictions from occurring. And so it shows that the laws aren't really protecting renters there. Obviously, being in a rental crisis has raised the stakes of retaliation, which means that the impact on people, on renters, is really high, and that being forced out of your home really does have a long-term ongoing impact for renters. Surprisingly, one of the findings was that Victoria lags behind other Australian jurisdictions in this space. So shortly we're going to hear from Kevin Bell, who is a former Supreme Court Justice, and he is going to talk about some of the findings and also his reflections on being a long-term tenant advocate, I guess, in the space and very much focused on human rights, but what's changed since the 70s, I guess. But before we get into that, I thought I would just read out a couple of the quotes that have come out of this report, which really it sort of illustrates what it's like for renters who are going through the process and the sort of varying levels of physical and psychological harm that has resulted in them receiving a retaliatory eviction. So one of the questions that the Anika Legal team was asking is, you know, were you hoping to stay in the property? And of course, most people did want to stay. And when asked why they wanted to stay, this is a quote from an older renter who says, "I need to be close to my friends and family as an elderly person with serious medical needs. My doctors are all local and I can't move too far away from this area. If I'm forced to leave this community, I will need to start over somewhere new, which is really hard to do at 73 years of age." Here's another one. "It was primarily because I liked the location and we had a strong sense of community in Flemington where we lived. We liked the options of childcare and kinder and school nearby, and it was a well positioned for myself and my partner's work. Despite the home being riddled with issues and the landlord being difficult, we really loved the home. It was a really nice home." And here is some of the descriptions of the impact of getting that retaliatory eviction. "I would say that every person in the house experienced physical and mental health issues. I have been homeless since moving out, and so have three other housemates. Nobody has been able to find housing." It caused me significant anxiety and stress. I've had these problems before with my mental health, and this experience brought back that stress. I was unable to sleep and was in a highly stressed state the whole time. My previous cardiac issues occurred. So you can see from some of those quotes the impact on renters of receiving a notice to vacate or a retaliatory eviction. And now we're going to go into the speech that Kevin Bell gave at the launch of this report last week.
1: I'd now like to introduce our next speaker, the Honourable Kevin Bell. So Justice Bell grew up in social housing. He's a former Justice of the Supreme Court of Victoria, Commissioner with the Europe Justice Commission, and Director of the Castan Centre for Human Rights Law at Monash University, where he is now an adjunct professor and teaches international human rights law. He currently works as an independent writer, researcher, and educator in human rights, especially on the right to housing. This isn't in the bio, but he also has a vineyard, which makes a very lovely red. Yeah. So please join me in welcoming Justice Bell to the stage.
4: Thank you very much. I'm very, very excited to be here. I just want to say something about before and now, because I started working in this field in the mid-70s. I worked as a member of the Residential Tenancy Tribunal and Small Claims Tribunal in the 80s, and I was president of VCAT in the 2000s. So I've got a lot to draw on in comparing where we are now and where we were then. And I just want to emphasise that where we were then was really pretty terrible. And it's very different to the situation that we have now. And I can demonstrate that really easily because you were able to identify what the problems were and share them with this kind of group. That wouldn't be happening back a long time ago or even not so long ago. To be able to say that the problems were both legal and policy in nature would have been revolutionary then, because the whole idea of property back then was that it was unchallengeable. So how dare you treat that as a policy question that should be resolved in law? The other really big change is that the presence of this many people in this room at Maurice Blackburn, which is not an unusual situation for reasons I'm about to tell you, is also a big change compared with the situation not so long ago. Now, the third reason, and there could be many that I'd pick, but the third is that we really are all part of a nationally growing social movement. I have given three lectures in New South Wales, two in Queensland, and several in Victoria in the past six months. And that's because people have become really interested in the idea that housing is a human right with all sorts of implications, including in respect of renting. So there is a growing understanding about just how powerful the property interest is, how focusing so dominantly upon that particular interest to the exclusion of other human interests is a very bad thing, and that something needs to be done about it. So I'm here to speak for recognising how far we've come, for thanking everybody here for participating in that process, but also for emphasising just how far we've got to go. Now, this is a fantastic report. It really is. To see a report like this called Evicted, which really does show what it's like to be a tenant on the ground, is a really wonderful thing. And the report shows that, regrettably, retaliatory eviction is commonly threatened or carried out because a renter has asserted a right. That right might be to ask for repairs, it might be to challenge a rent increase or make any one of another of a number of justified requests. I do want to say that, yes, there are ways that we can frame this. We can say that we have an attitude problem, which we do. We can say that we've got a competence problem, which we most certainly do. We can point to Australia's history as one that began with the taking of unceded land on the basis that that was property that was the right of the owner to do what they like with. We can say that. But I'm here to say that we've also got a legal problem. and that a way of framing this, which can't be left out, however important policy frames of reference are, that seeing our problems as legal is one of the things that we must do. It is not just unfair to misuse a notice to vacate procedure to retaliate against the assertion of a right. It is an interference with something much more fundamental, and that's the right to have a secure home, which international law recognises. It recognises that in the context of the right to adequate housing and the right to be free from arbitrary or unreasonable or unlawful interference with the home. And these rights require protection, I want to argue, against unjustified interference and access to an effective remedy when interference occurs, because those things are so important. Protection against that interference and access to a remedy when it occurs. And that's why I'm here to say that what Annika Legal has done, Dale, in arguing for protections against retaliatory eviction is a very good thing. And I want to say to you that the reforms that you propose have a really strong human rights foundation, very strong human rights foundation. At the heart of the right to housing is something that we hold equally and universally in ourselves, and that is human dignity. Housing is a human right because having somewhere secure to call home is one of our basic human needs, which reflects our human dignity. And the case studies in this report bring that home really powerfully, to me anyway. They show that eviction is not simply the termination of a contractual arrangement, not simply the termination of an arrangement with respect to a piece of property. It can mean loss of security, loss of stability, loss of community, loss of place around which a person and their families, very often their children, have organised their lives. That is why security of tenure is fundamental to people, and especially is fundamental to the international right to adequate housing. International human rights law does not confine security of tenure to people living in social housing or in public housing. It extends to people who live in private rental accommodation. It is sometimes thought that human rights is a kind of welfarist notion that extends to protect those who might be living in the public housing towers, which it most certainly does, or that it extends to people who live in other forms of social housing, which it most certainly does. It also extends to people who live in private rental accommodation, and this has fundamental consequences for government and for those involved in the business of government. And the reason why it has those consequences is that government is responsible for the legal system within which private renting takes place. Their human rights obligations, renters, or rather their human rights obligations, those of government, are commonly expressed as duties to respect, to protect and to fulfil human rights. And it is the duty to protect that is most especially important here. In fulfilment of that duty to respect the human rights of tenants, government, whether they be private or public, government must establish laws and institutions which protect people against interference with their human rights by others, including, in this context, rental providers. So the law must provide effective protection against retaliatory eviction, because retaliatory eviction is, after all, an attack upon the right to adequate housing and the correlative rights in other respects of tenants. The inadequacy of Victorian law in providing that protection is not simply, therefore, a question of good or bad policy, good or bad attitude, good or bad compliance, good or bad, other things. It is not just a moral problem, which it is a human rights problem. And we're meeting here today at this Justice Forum of Annika Legal which is predicated upon that premise that we have a justice problem, and it is a justice problem. It's a human rights problem, and human rights form part of our system of justice. This way of considering the right to the rights of tenants, and this way of considering the right to housing, is indeed very different to the system of property law that was imposed upon still unceded lands of Aboriginal people through colonisation. And I strongly endorse the remarks of the Commissioner in this regard. We do carry a certain burden of history, which influences the way that we think about problem to this very day. Land came to be treated in this country predominantly as property, something capable of being owned, something capable of being bought, of sold and sold, and I must add in the present context, rented through a kind of freedom much greater than understood in other societies. Gradually, we have come to understand the injurious consequences for human beings, for families, for children, for everybody, when that conception of property is treated as the whole answer to problems that beset us. Under previous tenancy law in Victoria, inherited from the United Kingdom, based on feudal standards of human relationships, a landlord could bring a tenancy to an end without giving a reason. When I started practicing law in the 70s, they were the laws that I confronted. The best we could do was to attack the validity of a notice to quit that might give the tenant another month, and that was it. At that stage, the fact that the premises were the landlord's property substantially determined the legal relationship between the tenant and the landlord. The present law, I am happy to say, has moved far away from that position, and I celebrate that movement, but we have got quite a way to go, as the Commissioner has said. One way in which the law has moved forward is that the law in the Residential Tenancies Act expresses a policy against eviction by way of retaliation. But as Annika Legal has demonstrated in Evicted, there is a serious gap between recognising that principle and giving a renter an effective means of enforcing it. And this is where access to justice becomes really critical. Human rights can't just exist on paper. Human rights on paper don't protect human dignity. They must be effective in the real world to do that. And I think the central proposition that should be brought to bear in relation to this issue is a simple one. A right that you can exercise only at the risk of using your home is not an effective right. I repeat, a right that you can exercise only at the risk of losing your home is not an effective right. Thus, if a renter is legally entitled to ask for essential repairs, but doing so exposes them to the risk of eviction, as it plainly does far too often, the legal right to repairs is seriously diminished. Also, if a renter is entitled to challenge an unlawful rent increase, but fears that doing so will cost them their home, that right is seriously diminished. And if a renter is protected by law against retaliation but cannot effectively invoke that protection until a landlord brings proceedings to evict them, the protection itself is seriously diminished. By then, surely, considerable damage may already have been done. Just look at the report, Evicted. The renter may have spent weeks or months facing the prospect of losing their home. They may have begun looking for somewhere else to live, and they may have incurred expenses. Their private life, schooling and community connections may also have been disrupted. Which brings me to an important other principle of international human rights law. And that principle is that the remedy must be capable of operating before the harm becomes irreversible. Now, that's not just a principle of international human rights law, it's a principle of Australian common law, which I administered in the next block on many occasions, where the effect of a wrong might become irreversible before it is fully ripened, then it's the obligation of the system of justice to step in and to prevent that from happening. So it should be in this situation. There should be equality of treatment in this regard. It should be no harder for a tenant to stop a wrongful eviction because it's a retaliatory than for a company in commerce to stop a breach of contract which will have inimical commercial consequences. The moral position as between the two is the same. The UN Committee on Economic, Social and Cultural Rights has specifically identified legal proceedings aimed at preventing planned evictions as an appropriate domestic remedy for protecting the right to adequate housing. It has also identified procedures for obtaining compensation following an unlawful eviction. Hearing me speak like this, you can surely see that there's a remarkably good fit between what international human rights law requires and what Annika Legal has proposed. A renter who says that a notice to vacate is retaliatory should not have to wait for the rental provider to commence possession proceedings to challenge the notice to vacate. The renter should be able to go to, say, VCAT first. The retaliatory character of the notice should be fully justiciable before that tribunal. VCAT should be empowered to determine whether the notice is retaliatory, in fact, and if it is, to stop it from operating before the renter loses their home. And it's not only preventing loss of the home that VCAT should be able to achieve. Where retaliatory conduct has already caused loss, there should also be a power to award compensation. Rightly, Annika Legal has brought that consideration separately to bear. It's a necessary part of the whole package. There must be compensation because that's an aspect of what a remedy is. It also has a powerful deterrent effect to those landlords who might seek to chance their own. The harm caused by a retaliatory eviction does not disappear merely because the legal system eventually acknowledges that what happened was wrong. Again, I repeat, there are removal costs, temporary accommodation, increased rent, lost work, opportunity costs, financial consequences, the list could go on. There's also the profound personal and emotional and social disruption that accompanies the threatened or actual loss of one's home. So with respect to this question of justice, this being a justice forum, there really are two dimensions to which the report draws attention, in which I join. One, preventative justice. Stop an unlawful retaliatory eviction before the home is lost. Two, remedial justice. Provide an effective remedy, including appropriate compensation where the harm has already occurred. That is why I join strongly in affirming Annika Legal's proposal for a freestanding preemptive right of challenge because it's so important. It would convert protection against retaliatory eviction from a right substantially existing on paper to a right capable of being exercised in actual practice. It would recognise that a rental property is certainly property, but for the renter, it is very much more. It is their home. I repeat to return to the principle which I stated earlier, and it is indeed a very simple one. Nobody should have to choose between exercising a legal right and keeping their home.
5: City Limits,
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5: City Limits is Melbourne's only hour devoted to our urban environment,
6: to transport and planning and housing issues,
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6: to building and or maintaining a sense of community. 855 on the AM band, if we can hear it through the noise and find it through the smog.
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1: Welcome back. You have been listening to Raise the Roof, the Housing for the Age Action Group's show about older people's housing issues. We just heard the presentation from Kevin Bell, former Supreme Court Justice, talking about human rights and housing and renting, and he really well summarises the call to action from Arnica Legal arising out of their report, Evicted. If you want to find out more about that report, you can go onto the Arnica Legal website, and their report and their recommendations are there. It goes into quite a lot of detail about their findings, including the physical and mental cost, as well as the actual money cost of being kicked out. And there's quite a good kind of summary of their recommendations as well. So that's anikalegal.org.au. And of course, if you are an older renter who is living in Victoria and perhaps you have received an eviction notice from your landlord, or perhaps you've you need repairs done, or you've received something like a rent increase that you can't afford, you can contact us at HAG. And the number is 1300 765 178. We also have lots of working groups that are working to change the system and make those sort of systemic change by speaking to government and decision makers and the media and all sorts of things, making submissions about various housing issues. So if you're interested in joining up one of our working groups, including our older renters working group, you can call 0396547389. And of course, you can find us on our website as well, which is oldertenants.org.au. And yeah, come and find out more about what it is that HAG does. So that's about all we have time for. We're going to go out with a song by Shonan Knight, which is a Japanese punk pop band who are playing at the Tote tonight on Wednesday. So let's go.
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3: I wish to acknowledge the present and in the past on members of Raising Our Voices. They've done their bit. We're still here on the earth and still fighting for our rights.
4: Hello, welcome to Raising Our Voices on VCR. 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
5: Today's show is about public safety for people with disability. We have guest speakers from Rainbow Rights who will be introduced to us shortly. My name is Sky, and I'm do this show and do lots of other disability stuff.
4: I'm Chris, and I'm from Have a Say Bendigo.
3: My name is Amanda, and I belong to four groups as well as five or six subgroups, all in subcommittee meetings at the same time.
5: You're very busy. And here are our guest speakers.
2: Hello, everyone. My name is Michael, and I wear way too many different hats to the point where even I don't know how many hats I'm about of. I'd like to pass it over to my other guest speaker, Mr. Mouse.
3: Yay!
6: Thank you, Michael. I belong to five groups, and I certainly love working for the wonderful groups I belong to, and Vice President of Reinforce, and a singing the choir of Hard Knocks, and a few other groups I belong to. Thank you.
4: Today we are talking about public safety for people with disabilities in the campaign with Rainbow Rights. We will start by asking Michael and Mr. Mass some questions. What has Rainbow Rights working on?
2: That is a very good question. Mr. Mouse, would you like to go first or would you like me to go first?
6: I'll let you go first, Michael.
2: Thank you, Mr. Mouse. So Rainbow Rights has been working on a campaign to make public safety a lot better for people who are part of the queer and disability community as a whole. We held our We All Speak Up campaign at the Victorian Pride Centre, where we had about 40 or so people show up to hear our speech about public safety and what people can do to prevent violence in public and on public transport.
4: Okay, why is this important to the group?
2: Thank you, Chris. Mr. Mouse, would you like to answer this one?
6: Why is it important to the group? So we continue to flourish, to build up our confidence and to grow as a group. And to pick up public safety, because it's very important these days that none of us feel very safe, unfortunately.
2: I would also like to add to that, it's important to the group because we unfortunately did lose a member of our group to public violence and all that. And unfortunately, this only happened 3 years ago, not like 10 or 20 years ago. This is a modern day problem, and Rainbow Rights has actually been considering that this is still an ongoing problem and that we want to put a stop to it as much as we can. In a perfect world situation, everybody would have taken this really seriously and it would have completely stopped, but unfortunately we do not live in such a perfect world, which is unfortunate.
5: Yeah, it's really important, isn't it? Yeah, thanks for sharing, Michael.
2: Always.
5: Really, it was really difficult.
3: Yep.
5: What is the next big step for the campaign?
2: Our next big step is to continue advocating for public safety and safety as a whole for both queer and disability community alike. And for this to finally come to an end, we are a long way away from achieving that, but anything's possible as long as we keep fighting the good fight and we don't give up. And also, we will continue this campaign. It doesn't stop there. We're going to keep going. We're going to keep getting the word out there. We're going to keep fighting for the rights for the disability and queer community as a whole.
5: That's really important, yeah. Can I ask how was the campaign launched?
2: That is a really good question, Sky, and thank you for asking that question. The campaign launch was a major success. It went completely smooth. There was no trouble. At the beginning, we only had 5 Rainbow Rights members who wanted to do speeches, but then we had 2 extra members show up. We even had members who rarely get a chance in the spotlight or are too nervous to usually speak, but they spoke from their heart, and if anything, it made me so incredibly proud to be their peer worker. And it just absolutely, to me, it was a massive step forward. Like, Rainbow Rights is pushing towards the future, not going backwards.
5: Yeah, that's a really good way to be, I think.
2: Thank you, Sky.
5: It's so important for that group. It's so good. Especially when, as you said, you know, we all lost somebody in when the violence happened a few years ago. So, yeah, it's really good.
3: How can the community support people with a disability on public transport?
2: Mr. Mouse, would you like to answer this question?
6: Yes, I would say number one is making the buses more reliant for people who have problems getting on and off the buses, especially if they've got wheelchairs. So that's a priority number one, and also on the trains too. Thank you. Back to you, Michael.
3: My question just flew in my slave mate. In the trams, there are special people for people with disabilities. If you're on the tram, if you see a person with disability, for goodness sake, get up and get off your butt and let the person with a disability sit in that special seat.
7: Yeah.
2: I'm actually going to add to that, Amanda, because how I was going to answer is, how can the community support people with disability on public transport? This is coming from somebody who has an intellectual disability. I do sit in the allocated special seats because I have the right to sit there. But if I see a person with a physical disability, what I do is I get right up and I offer my seat to them. Sometimes they say no, and that's perfectly fine. But the ones who do say yes always have a smile on their face, and they're always so grateful. And I've even noticed from the community, it happened to me today on my commute home. I offered my seat to this lovely lady she was in crutches. I got up, I offered my seat, and she had the biggest smile on her face, and she even said, thank you. And I just said back to her, it's just the right thing to do. Everybody should be following the same guidelines.
3: Can I just add, sometimes if I get in the tram with my stick and all that, people will not offer me that seat. I'm standing there. Some people got to wait. Have you got a guide dog or a stick or on? And Christ, for goodness sake, get up off that seat.
2: Too right.
7: Yeah.
6: We'll be right back after a couple of announcements and a song, which is Rainbow Rise Anthem by the Rainbow Rise Self-Advocacy Group. Take it away.
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0: The song you heard was the Rainbow Rites anthem by Rainbow Rites of Haversley Group. 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
2: Org.
1: finish that sentence off.
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3: Raising Our Voices is a radio show run by people with disability for people with disability. Nothing about us without us. Today we are talking about public safety for people with disability, and we are learning about the Rainbow Rights self-advocacy groups. Speaking Up campaign. More questions and conversations.
0: How can the community support people with disabilities in the public?
1: There are two things that really bother me. Some people walk very close to me, or they get in my way of my stick. Why don't people stand aside and give me the right of one to walk in safety? They can see my stick, but they want to see how far they can get over my walk and walk because I've had people physically jump over my cane, or because I'm not looking where they're going. That is disgusting. That's asking for trouble. And another thing, I can't hear these electric cars to know if I'm in safety or not. That terrifies me because I can't hear them, and I do have a hearing problem on top of that as well too. Electric cars mean we don't mix because you can't hear them coming. Oh.
4: Yeah, I'd say number one is to help other people getting on and off the public transport, very important. Also, if people want you need a hand, then I'm quite happy to help them. But remember, I just remembered I have to sometimes I need help sometimes too, but I don't like asking for help. I like to help other people because the way I see it is I want to help them. You know what I mean? I put them first, myself second. By listening to what people want and need.
3: If I can add to that,
4: Yeah, thank you, Michael.
3: I reckon that the best way the community can support people with disability in public is not assuming things about us. For example, I'm quite independent. I can get on and off a train by myself and all that,
1: Yep.
3: but at the same time, I hate it when the public assume just because I wear a sunflower lanyard, like, oh, he's faking his disability. This has legitimately happened to me once.
1: Oh.
3: People actually thought I was faking my disability because I didn't look like I have a disability. But I actually turned around and said to this person nicely, I said, you really shouldn't be assuming that just because you can't physically see something wrong with me, you're sitting here saying just because I don't look like I've got a disability doesn't mean I don't have one. I flat out told him I have an intellectual disability, which is still a disability. And how this person, I won't say their name, but
1: No.
4: Don't need to say that.
3: how this person reacted when I told them this was a bit surprising because I thought they were going to get.

0: Wow, I didn't think about it like that, and I'm really sorry, mate. And I'm like,
1: Gee.
0: it's all good, mate. You're only human. But bottom line, I would say the best way for the community to support people with disability is if you see us struggling, ask us if we need a hand. Don't always assume that we need a hand, but always ask us, approach us. We're not going to push you away just for offering to help. If somebody from the public does offer help and we say, no, we're all good, don't take that as a form of us being rude towards you. That's just us telling you, like, thank you for offering to support us, but we're all good. But we massively appreciate it.
2: Yeah. Well said, Michael.
1: Well said.
0: Thank you. Like, understanding our needs and requirements, if I could use that word.
2: Yeah. But how do people know that though? When they just come across someone with a person with a disability?
0: But by talking to us and asking us, not
2: It's hard.
0: assuming.
2: Yeah. Yeah. I had a lovely interaction the other day at Melbourne Uni, and I just went up to this person. I was there for an expo, and I just went up to the person I wanted to talk to and had a good chat with him. And at the end, I said, thank you for not acknowledging my disability. Like, don't talk about my disability. I wanted to talk to him about some stuff, and he has said nothing about my disabilities at all. And it was so great. So it doesn't happen very often. So, yeah.
0: I completely agree, Sky.
2: Yeah.
0: You can also wear the We Care badge that we made for our campaign launch. It's showing that people who do not have a disability care and support and show trust and all that to people who do have a disability. Like, we care. It's showing us that these people of the public care about people with intellectual and physical disabilities.
2: How can we get those badges?
0: We hand out the We Care badges at events that Rainbow Rights holds, runs, or is a part of, or we can give people the public one if they ask from our workplace.
1: Cool.
2: Okay. What do you do to feel safe in the community?
0: Did you want to go first, Mr. Mills?
3: Well, definitely wearing a sunflower lanyard is number one priority. I think that's very important. And asking, are you okay? That's another good badge we could put. Are you okay? Do you feel safe? Do you feel safe? And the majority of people don't, they don't feel safe. Majority just don't. So do I feel safe wearing a sunflower lanyard? Yes and no.
0: Well, me wearing a sunflower lanyard actually does make me feel a lot safer in public because then the public knows that I do have a disability and to take their time with me. And also, I've actually been noticing a lot lately that a lot more people are wearing their sunflower lanyard, and I am so happy to see that because it's showing that the disability community is feeling a lot more safer to be wearing them in public.
1: Yeah, cool.
2: It's really great.
0: And how else I feel safe in the community is if I'm going to a big event, any kind of big event, if it's run by disability organizations or disability allies, and I'm with some other friends who also have disability, I feel really safe in the community because I'm with people who are similar to me,
1: Yep.
0: who know
2: You know what it's like.
0: exactly. Thank you, Sky.
3: I would love to have some see some badges with the sunflower badges. I mean, we got lanyards with the sunflower badges.
1: A man is my name, and apparently, if people give you the right of way and stand out of your way, that means you can walk down the street not being tripped or knocked over. And the same thing with wheelchairs. If you see a wheelchair, give the person a right of way, and same with a guide dog, give him or her whatever right of way. That means you can walk in the community because people are giving you the right of way. But they need to do that too. If they don't, well, it's going to be a cat and dog fight. If you don't do move out of people's disabilities.

0: who have a disability, give them a space, but they need to move safely.
1: Yep. And Chris, what do to feel safe in the community?
2: Just the Sunflower Young Ed is the one that I use the most, especially when I'm going to the airport and I'm flying to the Gold Coast. The airline always like put me up the front. So yeah, when I fly sideways. So when they call out the flight for the people who are flying that airline, I will just go up first.
1: And Chris, do you use traveler's aid at the airport?
2: No.
1: I have my phone with me, and I know that there's a way on my phone that I can automatically call emergency services if needed. So I know how to activate that on my phone. Also, if I'm traveling late at night back home, if I've gone out, I always, when I get to the train station, I always talk to the protective services officers to help me get a taxi. Because I just feel safer that way, and it's their job.
3: What I do to feel safe in the community is I my headphones go with me no matter where I go. I like to just put my headphones on, turn on noise cancelling, and just pop on some music that I love listening to, and it just makes me zone out and makes me feel really, really safe in the community.
1: Yep.
2: That's really good.
1: I like that.
4: Yeah, I do feel safe when, especially traveling at night time. Like last week, I had to go out and coming back by boat transport. At least there was a police patrolling the stations, and I felt a lot safer. So yeah, I feel a lot safer when they're there, which is fantastic.
1: Yeah. And you can always approach them.
4: Yeah, thank you.
2: Okay. How can the people get involved with supporting the Speak Up campaign?
3: Thank you, Chris. The best way for people to get involved and support the Speak Up campaign that Rainbow Rides is running is to help us get the word out there. Share our videos that we have on our Instagram, our Facebook, that we have on YouTube. And also, if people do ask, where did you get the We Care badge from? To say, oh, I got it from Rainbow Rights, because they're the ones that were running the campaign. Another way you can get involved and support us is getting the word out to the media, like us getting the media getting involved and sharing our story.
4: I would have to say, number one is speaking up, being available to talk when we need to talk about our great campaign, talking definitely in the media, and radio like 3CR and of course Joy FM. Yeah.
1: So, but yeah, would it be all right if we put the links to the Speak Up campaign on the Raising Our Voices Facebook group?
3: On behalf of Rainbow Rights as the peer worker and also as a member, I would be more than honoured for 3CR to have all of our videos, our speeches and all that on their website and their Facebook group. It would be an absolute honour for Rainbow Rides.
1: We'll make sure that happens, okay? If you have only just tuned in, we are raising our voices on 3CR 855 AM. Today we have talked about public safety for people with disability and heard from Michael and Mr. Mouse about the Rainbow Rights Speak Up campaign. Today we talked about a friend who passed away. This might have brought up some difficult feelings for some people listening. If you need to talk to someone, please phone Lifeline on 131114, Beyond Blue on 1300 224636, 13YARN on 139276, and that's specifically for people who are Aboriginal, and Q Life, which is 1800 184 527, and that's for people who identify as queer. There's also Blue Knot helpline, which is 1-300-657-380. Or you can talk to someone you trust.
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0: One.
1: We'd really like to thank Mr. Mouse and to Michael for joining us today to talk about the Rainbow Rights campaign, Speaking Up campaign. It was a pleasure to have you today. And yeah, it's been great to learn about something that's been so positive out of something that was a real tragedy for the community. But yeah, it's been lovely to have you today to learn about it.
0: Right. And in my opinion, this is Amanda speaking, this show might open a lot of doors to educate people out there, the different kind of disabilities, different life. And I so thank you for all tuning in. Stay tuned to the next program. It's about your health. Get checked out and be safe. Thank you.
5: It has now been established that the moon's acceleration away from Earth has put it beyond.
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4: Multiculturalism has become more of a cultural phenomenon. We're the others, you know, we're the ones that dress up in funny costumes, have occasional festivals, but we're not seen as politicized agents in a society.
7: È il momento di spostare l'attenzione dalle promesse istituzionali all'organizzazione popolare.
8: Buonasera, buonasera a tutti e tutte, benvenuti a Radio Filef per un'altra puntata qui sulle onde libere di Radio 3CR. Welcome, Matthew. It's just me and you tonight. How are you?
9: Yeah, pretty good. Yes, it's just you and me tonight in the studio. But just want to acknowledge the previous program, Raising Our Voices, and what a great program it is, talking about disability rights. So we've got a bit of a packed show, Tibia. Or what are we going to throw to first?
8: Yeah, what we don't have in people, we have in news items, because it's been another incredibly busy week.
9: Particularly like in the student protests in France, and also continued protests in Italy as well.
8: Yeah, we'll touch on those stories a bit later. Ma adesso posso anche parlare un po' dell'esperienza that was the AFSA Convergence that I went to this weekend. A really incredible organization doing a lot of really incredible things in rural communities, but also linking up to struggles. We had the interview with Antoine from the organizations. We'll have him on and other people from the organization on, but I'd really recommend anyone that's interested in agroecology and food sovereignty, which should be all of us really.
9: And an interview with Antoine was actually played on Wednesday Breakfast this morning.
8: Ah, perfect. Yeah. Really good organization. I can't stress enough how important the work that they're doing is. You can head to their website, or you can find all their links on our podcast page and on our Instagram. Inspiring stuff.
9: And we'll probably have Antoine back on as a guest.
8: Sì, certamente, certamente.
9: The ongoing work that they're doing.
8: Yeah, of course. Però per ora possiamo parlare anche della situazione che è stata la finale del calcio di questa settimana, which saw the booing of Welcome to Country at the soccer finals.
9: Yes, but that's not the first time that's happened, though, to be, has it?
8: No, abbiamo visto un po' questo che si ripercorre in the Anzac Day dawn service, and it's become a kind of culture war kind of issue. And I think a lot of the coverage that mainstream media has given it has kind of fomented this feeling. What I feel like a lot of people are lamenting is much deeper than a Welcome to Country. It's a government that does window dressing, that doesn't actually attack the material causes of people's suffering in this country.
9: Well, even we've had Maluma May speak to what's been going on, in the Northern Territory a number of times. We've had her essay. You got it to read out her essay that she wrote a couple of weeks ago that actually was played on Solidarity Breakfast as well. There's that too, Tobia, the ongoing oppression.
8: Yeah.
9: And surveillance as well in the Northern Territory. The incident that happened in Mildura that Piero told us about, where someone just went in, we're able to just run over some kids over because he just thought that they stole from his business. And there were very little people that commented in calling it how wrong it was. It was almost as if that there was some kind of acceptance of a vigilante type of justice.
8: Yeah, it's the normalization of this sort of rhetoric that gets replayed across mainstream media that then normalizes the conditions for something so kind of like booing a national anthem or something like that. Or I saw a lot of the commentary was like, but people afterwards were really patriotic and belted out the Australian national anthem. And we've seen lots of migrant communities respond in this way and say, we're Australians and, this is what we do.
9: Well, it's interesting you mentioned about migrant communities because Colin Karapetianidis, who's the head of the ASRC, he's been quite vocal about this and he's been quite upset about what's happened because that incident over the weekend, he said it contrasted with what is the Greek tradition of hospitality. I don't know how to pronounce it, but the notion of welcoming hospitality and this focus on welcoming the stranger. And yet the way that, and he also spoke about that acknowledgement is a historical thing. Acknowledgement of country is a means that the First Nations people are acknowledging someone's presence on their country and wishing them safe passage and to be free from harm. And to react in such a way is really, really goes against that spirit of magnanimity and generosity.
8: Yeah, and really a welcome to country need not be transformed into a culture war issue when we remember that our families work and live on these lands, the stolen lands, especially where we're broadcasting of the Kulin Nations. And it's with the utmost respect that we carry out our daily work in doing what we think needs to be done in order to fight for a better world. And we absolutely deplore the descent into kind of ridiculousness that is booing at a booing a welcome to country at a grand final match, spoiling an otherwise joyous occasion, which is playing a game.
9: Yeah, and playing a game, by the way, that's played around. It's a global sport.
8: A universal sport
9: played all around the world. What happened on the events of the weekend just goes against that universalist ethos.
8: No, I couldn't agree more. And while we're talking about going against anything that's a universalist ethos, we can talk about the criminal state of the United Snakes of America.
9: Oh, I thought you were going to say the criminal state of Israel, but we're talking about the other one.
8: We'll get to them as well.
9: Okay, yeah.
8: Però è importante parlare anche di un po' questa discussione su questa esecuzione in diretta che ha annunciato il segretario della guerra di Pete Hegseth, che ha detto il detenuto sarà fucilato e sarà trasmesso in tutto il mondo. L'ennesima prova di forza da uno Stato che sta fallendo, con cui il suo potere e la sua egemonia sta crollando. No, the United States asserting once again its might. You know, what were you saying outs off the air before? Just, the might is right.
9: Might is right. And we were talking before off air. It also reminded me very much how we've heard a number of so-called leaders in the AI industry, like Alex Karp.
8: From Palantir.
9: From Palantir, pretty much saying that we'll kill a few people, so what? He actually said at a conference at Hill Valley on the 30th of April, yes, our technology kills Palestinians. It's part of that whole really sinking to depravity that we've been that we've seen. And I'll draw an analogy with something else the United States has done recently. So Pete Hegseth has made public statements that the reason why the execution would be live streamed is that, well, I'm paraphrasing here, that to kill people, there has to be consequences. Okay, so that's his argument. But the United States, since its inception, since the creation of the International Criminal Court, has been against it. Okay, and just in the past couple of weeks, we have learned that Trump has placed sanctions on the International Criminal Court. They've imposed sanctions on Francesca Albanese, who we all know has been, not only is she a great Italian, but she's a great overall human being and been a great advocate for the Palestinians. So it's just, and also we're well aware of their ongoing diplomatic, financial and military support for the genocidal state of Israel, which still has not really been held to accountability. And what we've seen, well, it goes back more than the past 3 years, but a deep abiding lack of respect for the notion of the rule of law. Without the rule of law, what hope do we have? If we do not respect our common humanity, what hope do we have? What hope do we have, Tibia?
8: Well, I just think back on the execution of the illegal execution of Saddam Hussein and how the streets of America were filled in celebration of that. We often talk about or we hear a lot of people reflect on how far Israel has gone as a society in terms of disintegrating in basic humanity, but we often overshadow the fact that America is in a kind of deeper state of exceptionalism. When we hear people talk about Jewish exceptionalism, absolutely that's the case, but in America it's on another level entirely. When you have entire swathes of people going out and cheering the deaths of their enemies. I mean, we see News 24 coverage of anywhere else in the world saying that, oh, these are deplorable theocracies that are celebrating the deaths of people. But what do we see here? We see a rogue state celebrating and broadcasting a firing squad.
9: Well, doesn't Trump have a religious advisor? And isn't he supported by, Pentecostal type Christian evangelist type of Christianity? So could definitely be an argument that it's a theocracy.
8: I think that's what kind of is missing from the discourse. There's a lot of discourse that says, should or shouldn't the live stream be happening?
9: And to extend it even further about this notion of the theocracy, I read last week that there's been research that's been done that in the last year alone, there have been 24,000 books that have been banned in US libraries and schools.
8: Who's really the fundamentalist now? But really, I wanted to talk about the lack of discourse around really denouncing things for what they really are. When we talk about whether or not it's right to broadcast this live stream, whether it's legal, how it can be stopped. Obviously, we know that the eSafety Commissioner's role, it likely can't impose any of these things. Plus, VPNs exist, all kinds of proxy services that people could get around and view it if they so choose to do that. But really, these are all kind of beside the point to the fact that This is a disgrace to humanity as a whole, that this would be even proposed, and that the limit of the discussion should be on whether or whether not it should be live streamed. It goes much deeper than that.
9: Yeah, it does go deeper than that, and it goes deeper to the core of whether we have the right to execute people, not according to universalist principles. When someone has committed a crime, I think it's really important to consider what were the underlying conditions that led to crime being committed, and appropriate restitution. In this country, we've made the decision. We banned the notion of executing people years ago, and in Melbourne, the last person who was subject to execution, Ronald Ryan. People came out in the streets. People went out and at the front of Pentridge Prison and protested against the execution. And it's arguable, and I would argue this point, that the Premier at the time, Robert Bolte, he probably did it for political motivations. He was making a lot of statements about to support the hanging, very similar to what these utterances from the so-called Minister of for War. At least to be they've been upfront and honest about it, that it's not really about defending the American people, but it's really about perpetuating war and conflicts overseas.
8: You know what I think,
9: and
8: this is?
9: And naked territorial ambition.
8: You know what I think this is about, is that it's presenting to the world a way the world is. I heard at the AFSA convergence this weekend, this thing called, that Margaret Thatcher coined, that there is no alternative. This is all that there is. And this is the proposal that's in front of people. And what we've seen in the mobilizations in France and all across Europe regarding this is that the people don't want this. And that there are alternatives, and there are things that need to be done.
9: When you said about people mobilizing, my thoughts immediately went to the Samud Flotilla. People, a coalition of people from all across the world, different parts of the world, and going on boats and trying to break that siege and blockade of Gaza, and coming back and bringing testimonies of the absolute sheer horrors and brutality of the Israeli genocidal regime.
8: Absolutely. And there's an article that we've gotten from Osservatorio Repressione, yes, that talks about this. We've just translated it for our English-speaking audience, but we'll link to the original Italian text on the podcast page. Mm-hmm. Matthew.
9: Yeah, this article is "The Revolt of Young People Spreads Across Europe." So it's only just on the 10th of October. From France to Belgium and Spain, students, workers and housing rights movements are protesting inequality, cuts and insecurity. Arrests, police charges and brutality are accompanying a new wave of social conflict. Protests by French high school students, mobilizations by Belgian students and housing rights encampments in Spain point to a new wave of social conflict in Europe. The demands arise from different material conditions, but converge around a fundamental issue. Access to education, housing, and public services is increasingly shaped by economic inequality. While institutions respond to these mobilizations with arrests, bans, evictions, and police interventions, it's in this context that the French slogan, "Tout le monde déteste les polices," everyone hates the police, takes on a political meaning that extends beyond national borders. It does not erase the movement's diversity, but expresses opposition to the role security forces have assumed in managing social conflict. In France, the movement began in schools in working class suburbs, where the deterioration of public education is especially evident. Students denounced shortages of teachers and substitute teachers, overcrowded classrooms, dilapidated buildings, insufficient health and support staff, endless school days, and the university admission system called Parcoursup, which they see as yet another mechanism for reproducing inequality. Testimonies collected by Le Monde and published by Internazionale describe schools where the material conditions for learning increasingly depend on students' location and social background. The protest is therefore not just about administrative shortcomings. It challenges an education system that continues to proclaim equal opportunity while producing deeply unequal pathways. Socialist Christian Laval has called this transformation the Great Divide, which is the growing separation between schools attended by the children of privileged classes and those attended predominantly by young people from working class backgrounds. The revolt is rooted in this divide. Calls for more teachers and resources, decent school buildings, and less selective access to university challenge public spending cuts and the gradual subordination of education to competition and individual performance. The protest exposes a contradiction running through the entire school system. Merit is presented as a neutral standard of assessment, even if students are expected to demonstrate it under profoundly unequal conditions. The French authorities' response has involved the use of force, resulting in extremely serious injuries. In Lens, a 15-year-old lost a hand during a police intervention. In Tours, a 16-year-old lost sight in one eye. In Argenteuil, another teenager suffered a serious eye injury. And Saint-Ouen-le-Mont, a 14-year-old was struck in the face and suffered a fractured jaw. The consequences of these interventions and the severity of the injuries have sparked a national debate about the use of riot control weapons against minors. Human rights organizations have long denounced the danger posed by grenades and defensive projectile launchers and have challenged the public order policing model developed during the repression of the Yellow Vests and now applied outside schools as well.
8: And this is something that we can see here when we see public order response teams respond to largely peaceful protests with overwhelming violence.
9: The most dreadful example of that is what happened in Sydney when people were protesting against the visit of President Isaac Herzog in February this year. And now we've seen that Mince is bringing in specialist units that will have long-range rifles.
8: E tutte queste cose che stanno succedendo in Francia, ma anche in Belgio, in Spagna, come abbiamo visto dopo le mobilitazioni per la crisi abitativa, vengono a ricadere anche in Italia, perché leggo qui adesso dall'opposizione studentesca d'alternativa che parte lo tsunami occupazioni verso lo sciopero studentesco del 16 ottobre. 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

0: Ciao, I'm Rosa Voto from the Melbourne School of Tarantella. 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
1: E quelle le voci delle piazze in tutta Italia. 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Matthew.
2: Grazie Tobia. The gamble of the October 30 general strike, the USB base trade union. We've been in campaign mode for quite some time, and now with the approval of the Stabilicum, also known as the new rigged election law, we're right in the thick of it. Yet there's no public discussion of the issues that matter to the vast majority of people in our country. There's no discussion of how to raise wages and pensions, or how to stop prices from rising, or how to protect Italy from the increasingly powerful winds of war. The right, which bears responsibility for the government, is taking cosmetic measures on the one hand, such as eliminating the car tax for a year, to pull the wool over voters' eyes. On the other hand, it's trying to shift attention to the presence of migrants, chasing after Vannacci and the far right in an attempt to explain the difficulties faced by millions of workers with a familiar claim that immigrants are invading the country. It's the usual tactic. Change the subject when you have no arguments, and above all, when you have no desire to challenge interests the right has always sided with, such as banks and big business. On the other side, the centre-left, whether called the Broad Coalition or the even broader coalition, cannot agree on war and relations with Israel because of its close ties to the European Union and NATO. And social issues, meanwhile, it goes no further than making general complaints about the collapse of the health service and the overall deterioration of living conditions. There are no clear economic and social proposals that can make a difference. They're not being put forward because, unfortunately, the Broad Coalition's economic direction is the same as the Meloni government's, the one laid down in Brussels. To break through this mire, mass social and political action must be put back at the centre. Confrontational action is the only force capable of breaking into this Italian political charade and disrupting the plans of both camps. Something similar is already happening around Europe, where demonstrations are playing a major role not only in changing the political climate, but also in putting a different agenda on the table. In Spain and France, major trade union organisations have had to call general strikes under pressure from powerful mass movements. In Italy, we're still at the beginning, but it seems to us that something is changing. The 50 demonstrations for Palestine on Saturday, October the 10th, were an important signal. Once again, the struggle to free Palestine from Israel's genocidal oppression has unleashed enormous energy and stirred a desire to bring together different concerns and perspectives to create a general mobilization. The student protests spread across the country, along with farmers' blockades calling for protection from the agri-industry and demanding that fuel prices be kept under control, are further signs of a growing awareness. The media are working to conceal both the protests across Europe and what's happening here in Italy. The demonstrations for Palestine have been completely blacked out. Tractors blocking roads are kept away from the cameras, and attempts are being made to neutralise student occupations. As happened last year when the Meloni government felt its vaunted stability beginning to wobble, there's now great concern that a broad, widespread popular protest could erupt.

0: They fear that the movement for Palestine against war and rearmament can join forces with the struggle against the rising cost of living and for higher wages and pensions. The sense is that neither the centre-right nor the centre-left can speak to their own supporters anymore, or put more simply, that both speak a language very different from that of their own voters. Neither seems willing to put at the centre of their political agenda what is instead the programme of the general strike called for October 30, a programme that reflects the wishes of a large part of the country.
1: And we can see some of the same sort of dynamics happen here, and we really can call on as many movements as possible to really tie in the struggle for public housing, the struggle for labour rights, the right to strike, the struggle for a free Palestine, but also the struggle for workers to not be working towards war, but instead be working towards the betterment of society that we all share a part in. And we absolutely categorically refuse the blaming of migrants for society's ills. We know who the problem is. We have a political class that is beyond corrupt and beyond contempt, and we really do need to get together and figure out what it looks like here and what a common class battle looks like on this continent in full solidarity of our Indigenous brothers and sisters. E per questo noi facciamo nel nostro piccolo un cineforum che continueremo per cercare di continuare una formazione politica, non solo per mettersi insieme e guardare film, ma anche per cercare di confrontare i temi storici dell'esistenza umana con delle risposte moderne a queste cose. 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Classic Elio Petri and Gian Maria Volonté movie, of course, Investigation of a Citizen Above Suspicion. It will be at 3 p.m. at Democritus, 583 High Street.
0: That's 583 High Street.
1: And we will have some pasta there, we will have some things, but most importantly, we will be kicking off the movie at 3:30. That way we can get some time to discuss what it is that's going on, because really what we're trying to do with these movie nights is to do that, to discuss what do we do from here and what is the work to be done. Per noi questo può essere tutto, Matthew. Diamo un addio agli ascoltatori e ricordiamo a tutte e tutti di rimanere always to stay
0: antifascisti.
1: Bravi. E usciremo questa volta con una canzone di Madi, La guerra di Piero, di De André, remixata.
0: Coming up, Tamil Voices.
1: Arrivederci.

0: you or someone you care for is struggling with a mental illness or other disability and you need someone to talk to, you can call the Wellways Helpline. 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
1: Algorithms have become these gatekeepers to opportunity. They're already deciding who gets hired, who gets health care, how long a prison sentence someone serves. And what I didn't realize is that a lot of these algorithms haven't been vetted for accuracy. We don't even know how accurate they are. They often run on what's popular, and we all know what's popular isn't always good. And they haven't been vetted for racial bias and for gender bias. I had no idea the scope of invasive surveillance, the preciseness to which they can predict our behavior, and how vulnerable all of us can be to sort of predatory practices because of these algorithms. And so we need some protections in place as citizens.
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The Italian

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4: What's a border? 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
5: How can people live ordinary lives when they're living in such an extraordinary situation?
6: Between March 1973 and March 1976, on or immediately about the Pine Ridge Reservation, not less than 69 members and supporters of the American Indian Movement died violently. While those 69 people were being killed, 342 other members and supporters of the American Indian Movement suffered severe physical assault. And what common sense would tell you is a functioning death squad functioning on Pine Ridge. A functioning death squad that was coordinated, commanded, and controlled by the government of the United States in order to maintain a particular hegemonic relationship to the people and their resources.
7: That's Ward Churchill, and this is Alternative Radio. I'm David Barsamyan. This edition of AR features Ward Churchill on government repression of the American Indian Movement. The reality of what occurred on the Pine Ridge Sioux Reservation in South Dakota in the 1970s is not reflected in most contemporary histories of the United States. Scores of indigenous people were killed, and many more were wounded. Ward Churchill, an activist with the American Indian Movement, draws lessons and inspiration from the events at Pine Ridge as indigenous people continue their struggle for land and dignity. He also discusses the Leonard Peltier case. Peltier was finally freed in 2025 after almost 50 years of imprisonment. Our guest today is Ward Churchill, an activist, author, and academic. Among his many books are Fantasies of the Master Race and A Little Matter of Genocide. He's the co-author of Agents of Repression. He was dismissed from his tenured position at the University of Colorado due to criticism of an essay he wrote. In 2009, a jury found he was wrongfully fired. Ward Churchill passed away in August 2026 at the age of 78. This classic from the AR archives was recorded at Alfred University in Alfred, New York in 1991. And now, Ward Churchill.
6: Hamatakiope. Hello, my relatives. What we're going to talk about is the U.S. government conceiving and implementing and carrying through with what in Pentagon terminology would be known as a low-intensity war within the confines of the United States, well within the lifespan of everyone in the room. The particular rubric under which it comes, or under which it falls, is called counterinsurgency warfare. But before I get into the forms of what happened and the significance of what happened, I should explain a little bit more of why. It really goes back to 1868, which was the year in which the United States government first acknowledged that it had lost a war with another power. It did not happen for the first time in Vietnam. It happened in what is now the state of Wyoming along something that was at the time called the Bozeman Trail, which the United States was in the process of quite deliberately and systematically violating a previous treaty that it had signed essentially with the Lakota Nation, the Western Sioux, as they're called, the seven bands, Oglala, Sichungu, Minnekanju, Honkpapa, Sanzark, Two Kettles, and Blackfeet. It was a treaty that was signed at Fort Laramie in 1851, demarcating a particular piece of geography, huge piece, setting it aside and acknowledging it as being permanently the homeland of these people. This was not something that was done as a result of a war. It was something done in order to set up a diplomatic arrangement providing access for the U.S. Euro-American population from east of the Mississippi River to California gold fields and Oregon. Well, the U.S., beginning in about 1866, decided that it was in its interest in order to expedite the travel transfer, if you will, of population from certain points to the east to the Montana, recently discovered Montana silver and gold fields, decided to cut a wagon route straight through the heartland of the Sioux. And Red Cloud mustered an alliance not only of the seven bands of his own people, but of the Cheyenne and Arapaho, the northern branches of those two groups as well, and defeated the United States Army in the field. They sued for peace, and they signed another treaty in 1868 at Fort Laramie. They asked Red Cloud to come down and sign it, and he said, "No, I'm not going to sign a treaty now. I will not sign a treaty until every last one of your soldiers has been pulled out of my homeland." When the U.S. complied with those terms, he then came down and signed. And what it did was set out an area encompassing all of the present state of South Dakota west of the east bank of the Missouri River, meaning the basin of the Missouri River itself fell within the Lakota Territory. A portion of North Dakota, a portion of Montana, about a third of the present state of Wyoming, and about half the present state of Nebraska as a permanent and inviolate Lakota homeland. The United States pledged itself to utilize its military forces not against the Indians, but to prevent its own citizenry from violating the territorial sanctity of the Lakota. It was also a stipulation in that particular agreement that there would be no further Sioux land cessions, as the government called them, none that would be legally binding without the three-quarters expressed consent of all adult Lakota. The territory in question is, again, vast, comprising somewhere between 3% and 4% of the entirety of the lower 48. Permanent territory, distinct, separate national territory of another people, not part of the United States, the boundaries of which were to be guaranteed by the United States in perpetuity, absent that three-quarters express consent. Well, now, to cut through a lot of history, beginning in 1877, the United States expropriated something just slightly over 90% of that total area. They did so in a fashion. I'll give you one example. In 1877, they decided that they wanted the Black Hills proper. They sent a commission out to the Lakota, who in the intervening period had been placed on reservations, had submitted to reservation rule for a number of factors, including the slaughter of the buffalo and the slaughter systematically of their women and children during a winter campaign headed by an individual named Randall McKenzie following the Custer fight in the summer of 1876. They sent a commission out to buy the Black Hills. Lakota refused. Well, they had been pinned up on reservations by that point. They had been denied their horses. They were no longer mobile. They had been disarmed. The buffalo had largely been exterminated. And the buffalo were explicitly exterminated as a part of a military strategy fomented by the General Staff of the United States Army in order to destroy the military capacity of the Northern Plains peoples. They were therefore utterly dependent upon the government for sustenance, and the government simply, when they refused to sell the hills, cut off their rations and announced that they would be fed again when they signed. A small handful of people did sign in order to renew the rations, nothing approaching the three-quarters express consent required by law, but the hills themselves were transferred. Now, these are the nature of the land transactions that go into the erosion of the Great Sioux Nation. The Supreme Court in 1977, having reviewed the entire record, found that this was totally an illegal taking of land, that there was no legitimate title accruing to the United States, that there was an illegal occupation occurring. Nonetheless, declined to return the land to its rightful owners. The removal of this 90% of the 1868 treaty territory created what is called the Sioux Complex of Reservations. There is Pine Ridge, occupied by the Oglala. There's Rosebud, occupied by the Sechungo, better known as Brule Sioux. There's Cheyenne River, mostly Minneconjou and Sansark. There's Standing Rock, occupied by the Hunkpapa, Sitting Bulls people, and so on. But predator is a perpetually hungry entity. Predator always requires being fed. And the particular meal which was in question, which precipitates the events that we're going to be concerned with on Pine Ridge has to do with the northern one-eighth of that residue of the Oglala Lakota land base known as Pine Ridge, the northern one-eighth, northwestern one-eighth of the reservation, which comes to be known as the Sheep Mountain Gunnery Range. And the reason it was known by that rather odd-sounding name is that at the outbreak of World War II, early 1942, the War Department of the United States discovered an uncomfortable fact, and that is, while it had the technological capacity to produce massive amounts of aircraft, it had virtually no personnel trained in aerial gunnery, bombing, being able to hit the target, and so on. They therefore required some area that they could just devastate, making strafing runs and dropping dummy bombs, and so on. It needed to be remote from population. It needed to be land that no one would be concerned with. And what better place to locate something like that than on an Indian reservation? They decided that Pine Ridge would be the ideal location. Well, they borrowed it. They borrowed it at the beginning of World War II. And they said, it's your patriotic obligation. We're all one nation now. We're all one nation now. You need to ante up some of your lands in a common cause toward a greater good so that we can mutually win this war. And they said, when the war is over, we'll return the land to you. Now, I expect there are enough history majors in the room and probably some people old enough to remember World War II in the room. It's conventionally understood that the war ended in 1945. Along about 1970, some of the older people in Pine Ridge were starting to wonder what had happened to their one-eighth of the reservation that was to be returned at the end of World War II. There's nothing particularly malicious, in the process which had occurred. It's called, in some quarters, bureaucratic inertia. In other quarters, it's called Indian affairs. Okay. The principle is this. It's a very simple principle. It's when Indians give up land for any reason, no matter what, or when it's taken away from them, no matter how, they never get it back, no matter what's been promised, okay? It's just a rule, a hard and fast rule. So there was agitation that began to occur in Pine Ridge, not just about this particular issue, about a whole complex of issues, but we're not going to be able to go into all of them. This was a centerpiece, however, and this becomes the centerpiece in terms of federal motivations, not necessarily Indian motivations, although none of us understood it at the time. In fact, I think it's fair to say that almost none of us in the American Indian movement and in the people who were trying to recover the land and change conditions on Pine Ridge at the time, none of us really understood why the federal response assumed the form it did, why it was so intense, why it was so virulently lethal. What are they doing? We were running around for 2 years in shock while this happens. Normally, had a group of Indians who had become fairly savvy in political mores, how this country works, and had become fairly adept at utilizing the media to get information out, had begun to raise a hue and cry about an area like the Gunnery Range, perhaps we might have reversed a portion of the historical process and they would simply have said, oops, oversight, and shifted it back, cut their losses. But they didn't do it in this case. They didn't do it, and they had a reason. And the reason was this. There is an entity in the federal government which is little known. It's called the National Uranium Resource Evaluations Institute. NUR, as it's known, had entered into a collaborative arrangement with an entity some of us had begun to call Need Another Seven Astronauts, NASA. NUR had commissioned the development by Kodak of a particular type of film. It's somewhat related to infrared, although this does not record infrared emissions. It records alpha particle emissions. And they had a camera for this film to fit in, and the camera was placed in a satellite, which was launched into orbit by NUR in an orbit around the world taking pictures as it crossed North America. And what they were doing was doing a radiological map of the North American continent. What they were trying to find was a location of every uranium deposit worthy of the name in North America. And you can sort of predict, I suppose, at this point, what's coming next. What they found was a smack dab in the middle of the Sheep Mountain Gunnery Range was a particularly rich uranium deposit. And when they did site investigations, they found out it was not only uranium, but the uranium ore itself, which was particularly rich for the United States. There's richer deposits in Canada, but it's about as rich as it gets down here. This ore was intermixed with pretty rich deposit of molybdenum, which is also a strategic mineral. And so this was a very valuable find. So if they had been inclined, say in 1967, if the agitation had begun in 1967 and they hadn't known this and might have returned to land by 1970 when the agitation really began, they were already locked into a secret trajectory to keep it at all costs. And you have a collision course which has then been established. The idea was that they would affect some means of transferring the land with a legal veneer over it from the Oglala Sioux people. The Oglala Sioux tribe is the official designator that they applied to it. They would transfer this land from them to the federal government itself. They decided to use the National Forest Service as the medium for that because the Forest Service, of course, had the holdings immediately north of the reservation boundary in the Badlands. They would simply add this area permanently to the Badlands, and then they would have access through the Bureau of Land Management, which has oversight in all Interior Department trust holdings, to get at these resources at such time as the United States might want or need to. Well, they knew there was going to be resistance to this from the traditional people who were agitating to recover that portion of the reservation. They also knew that that agitation itself occurred in a broader context of an overall effort that had been entered into by the seven bands of the Lakota jointly in 1921 to recover the treaty area, the expropriated portions of it in their entirety, which is another thing, incidentally, which is ongoing today, three generations in, and these people are still pursuing litigation to recover their land. Specific means that was devised in the hallowed halls of Washington to accomplish the particular transaction that they wished to see happen. The means to accomplish that was to take a guy, to locate a man who had worked for the feds before. His name was Richard Wilson. He was by profession a plumber and a bootlegger. He had left Pine Ridge. He was in Oglala. He had left Pine Ridge about 5 years before this, about two steps ahead of some peace officers who were going to arrest him for the embezzlement of tribal funds. But they brought him back, and they quashed the charges that were still pending against him. And they funneled money, as it turns out, from the Bureau of Indian Affairs through two contractors, housing contractors in Rapid City, South Dakota, in order that he could finance a campaign and essentially buy votes on Pine Ridge to get himself elected tribal president. And there was a quid pro quo arrangement that was involved in this. Wilson would sign a transfer document in exchange for federal support. And the federal support would be of a sort that would allow him to engage in all sorts of interesting little corrupt maneuvers, misallocation of funds, nepotism, and straight-out embezzlement. They didn't call these things by those names, and yet that's precisely what the quid pro quo shapes up to be. Wilson was elected on the basis of about 20% cut of the eligible votership on Pine Ridge. By and large, the traditionals don't vote. It's not their process. It was not their system of government. They have resisted it all along. So a 20% count of the eligible voters, less than 1,500 people on Pine Ridge, was sufficient to propel him into office, at which point the first resolution that was passed was that his own salary was doubled and he was provided with a tribal consultancy while acting as a tribal president, which doubled that, giving him an annual income somewhere in excess of $30,000 in a reservation area where the per capita annual income was about $1,800. You understand the context. This was wealth. His wife was hired to direct the Head Start program. His brother was hired to head the federally funded housing. His cousin was hired to administer to the justice system, so-called, on the reservation. A cousin was hired to head up the Bureau of Indian Affairs Police. You got a family operation coming here. The housing funds themselves were expended on trailers in which individuals who were friendly to the Wilsons, cronies of the Wilsons, were provided with free housing, essentially, in exchange for a certain type of service. And the service becomes defined quite clearly, and the federal relationship to that particular kind of service becomes defined quite clearly in 1972, the first year of his administration. Because you have a lot of vocal response to these programs that Wilson begins to initiate from the same traditionals who are agitating for the recovery of the land. And the reason he's putting these guys into the trailers is he's sending them out at night to kind of calm people down, as he put it. And the way they calmed them down was to firebomb their houses, to run their cars off the road on the way home from the supermarket. Just give them the message that you continue to make noise and there can be consequences to that. Now, 72, this becomes a formal situation. This is the year of the election. He comes in 72. Within the first 6 months, this goon squad, I will call it, becomes formalized and federally supported through a $69,000 Bureau of Indian Affairs grant that's provided to Wilson for discretionary expenditure in order to constitute what's called a tribal ranger group. The tribal ranger group is the goons. Now, I'm calling them a bad name, right? Goons, that's the guys at the factory. Owners, the mill owners up in this part of the world used to hire to come break strikes, beat up the strikers and so forth, the goon squads. Well, it's not got quite the same connotation in Pine Ridge. You see, the tribal rangers that the BIA funded called themselves the guardians of the Oglala Nation. Take the first letter of each of those words. This was their name for themselves. They called themselves the goon squad and they were proud of it. Well, this went along for a period of about 2 or 3 months. As I said, the traditionals did not particularly care to participate in the tribal governance policy which had been implemented under the Indian Reorganization Act imposed upon them from Washington, D.C. This form of government was something that had been devised from Washington as acceptable to Washington and meeting Washington's needs. They had boycotted it essentially ever since its passage. But things were so bad in Pine Ridge as a result of Wilson's programs in the consolidation of the goon squads that they decided in desperation that they would attempt to avail themselves of due process under the Constitution written in Washington, D.C., by which this government functioned, from which supposedly its authority stemmed. They said that they would attempt to impeach Dick Wilson. Said in the Constitution they could, said it was their right. So they created an organization called the Oglala Sioux Civil Rights Organization in Oscro, went from door to door and got names on a petition for an impeachment process to be directed against Dick Wilson. They got more names on the petition to impeach the guy than had voted for him in the first place, including a number of the people who had done that original voting. And they took that to the Bureau of Indian Affairs, which was caught. Of course, this was codified in law. They had an obligation to now hold an impeachment hearing. So they did. They scheduled it. They went through creating a roster of witnesses, all the things you're supposed to do in an impeachment hearing, with one particular, as they would say in political science, anomalous circumstance. The head of the BIA in Pine Ridge appointed Dick Wilson to serve as the chair of the impeachment hearing. They thought this might be controversial. In order to maintain an orderly process to the impeachment proceeding, they imported something called a SOG, Special Operations Group of U.S. Marshals, who are trained in SWAT tactics and equipped accordingly. The SOG guys came in with their light blue jumpsuits, 60 of them, armed with automatic weapons, including M60 machine guns, and set up. And there's pictures of this that you can find in the New York Times if you go back to late 72, early 73, when these guys were there. Set up sandbag emplacements on top of the tribal buildings and so forth, to make sure that no one gets out of line or really objects in any meaningful way to the way the impeachment's being handled. Well, needless to say, Dick Wilson is not impeached. There's a tribal council of 14 people on Pine Ridge. Only 4 managed to show up. The rest did boycott it, said this is an absolute farce. We will not dignify it with our participation. The 4 who did show up were on the goon payroll. They unanimously voted to continue him in office. 2 hours after his successful countering of his own impeachment, Wilson issues an edict that bans any further political meetings of greater than 2 people on the reservation for an indefinite period of time. That's a circumstance, February of 1972, when an illegal, I guess under these conditions you'd have to call it illegal because he had banned it in the federal government, was reinforcing his authority. An illegal meeting of traditionals held at the Calico Hall outside the reservation village of Oglala took a decision. Well, actually, they took 2. One, they called up to Rapid City, the American Indian Movement, and requested physical support under these conditions. They felt they needed security, and they felt they needed people who knew more about how to reach the outside world than they did, since they were reservation, traditional, grassroots people. They weren't used to dealing with outsiders. They weren't used to dealing with NBC, CBS, and they also weren't used to operating in a context of what amounted to martial law. So they asked for support, and they had a meeting. Continuation of that meeting once the AIM people arrived, Russell Means, Dennis Banks, Carter Camp, and others came down from Rapid City. A decision was taken that on the following morning, the press conference would be held at the historic site on Wounded Knee, site of an 1890 massacre in which the 7th Cavalry reconstituted after Custer got his etiquette lesson, a little bighorn, slaughtered 350-odd Lakota, mostly women and children and old people, in the snow in December. It's a symbolic site. It was known even to non-Lakotas. So they felt they would go to this site and they would hold a press conference. And the press conference would be utilized as a mechanism to make the outside world aware of the conditions which had been imposed upon Pine Ridge by the federal government and its interfacing tribal government. They felt that if the outside world became aware of what was happening there, there would be an outcry and the situation would be changed, relatively peaceful process. Well, that was deluded. That was naive. But it's always assuming the best about the people who are doing things to you, either directly through their direct action or through acquiescence of ignoring reality that's right there before them very eyes. 30-car caravan of people went from Calico Hall to Wounded Knee in the middle of the night, and they stayed there through the night. Other people were sent, Ted Means, Russ's brother, and a couple of other people were sent in the opposite direction from Calico Hall to Rapid City to organize a press and bring them to Wounded Knee in the morning. But when people in Wounded Knee woke up in the morning, they found they were surrounded by Wilson's goons. Roadblocks had been set up and they were sealed in. Shortly thereafter, members or elements of the SOG units showed up. Aha, people inside, again naively, said, the marshals are here, so the roadblocks will come down. We can either have the press conference or at least we can get out. The marshals reinforced the goons' positions. Shortly thereafter, the first FBI observers showed up. By evening, we had Colonel Volney Warner and a Colonel Jack Potter, one representing the Special Warfare School at Fort Bragg, the other a direct assistant to General Alexander Haig, the White House liaison. They made arrangements for the deployment of 14 armored personnel carriers from the South Dakota National Guard and for Strategic Air Command F-4 Phantom aircraft to begin to do overflight aerial reconnaissance. They placed on alert a battalion of special operations troops at Fort Carson, Colorado, and the inventory of ordnance available at Fort Carson, Colorado, to be utilized by federal authorities on scene, perimeter, at Wounded Knee. The buildup led to nearly 300 federal personnel on site. They were equipped with M60s, the APCs were equipped with 50 caliber Browning machine guns, armor-piercing ammunition. Over the 71-day siege, it's always called an occupation in a newspaper, it was a siege. The people didn't go there to occupy the place and stay. They were sealed in and couldn't get out. Now, I know there was traffic in and out, supply and so forth, but the conditions really add up to a siege. During that 71-day siege, more than 500,000 rounds of military ball ammunition fired from the federal blocking positions into the AIM perimeter, and traditionals as well, at Wounded Knee. 9 Indians were seriously wounded. 2 were killed, Buddy Lamont, Frank Clearwater. No federal authorities died. Although there was a case where an FBI agent was hit in the wrist by a spent round, it probably hurt. I imagine it did. I've been hit by metal that was flying hard. I know what it feels like. I don't imagine it was a pleasant experience. Hit him right here in the inside of the wrist. Did not break the skin. Bruised him badly. His head was swathed in bandages, and he was medevaced by helicopter to the Strategic Air Command base, Ellsworth Base, just outside of Rapid City, where the press was assembled to see this desperately wounded FBI agent to show the kind of savagery that was being engaged in of the AIM people and the traditionals who were trapped inside Wounded Knee. Another federal employee by the name of Lloyd Grimm was hit and actually hit bad. He got a bullet in the lower back. His permanently paralyzed. He's still in a wheelchair. The one problem with what happened to Lloyd Graham is that, well, in the paper they said he was shot by AIM people firing outward at the federal lines. Lloyd Graham was facing AIM people with a weapon at the time he was hit. He's hit in the lower back. Very strange. It's part of an overall context of strangeness that was beginning to occur at the time. See, the first thing that happens there is a policy conflict within the federal law enforcement personnel about how they're going to put people back in line to where this land transfer can occur. Now, I don't even know that the federal authorities directly involved online knew what the agenda was. They didn't have to. They're following orders, you see. This informed citizenry making conscious choices about how the government's to work. Even the people who are in responsible positions don't know why they're being told they need to do one thing or another, but they just go out and do it. Well, I've heard of other countries that worked that way, but they were not representative democracies. You put two and two together there. I doubt if Wayne Colburn, who was the director of the U.S. Marshals Service at the time, knew why exactly it was so important to deal with the Indians in the way they were to be dealt with on Pine Ridge. And I doubt very much even that Joe Trimbach, who was a special agent in charge of the Minneapolis office of the FBI during that period, and who ultimately became a major player in what was to follow, I doubt if he really knew why. All he knew is these people were dissident, and therefore they needed to be made an example of, and he was about to do that. Now, Colburn's idea and the way he wanted to deploy the marshals was to essentially negotiate a stand down, bring the people out of the perimeter, scatter them, and then he could deal with them piecemeal, okay, and primarily through the legal process. And a portion of this becomes actualized. That was his plan. The FBI, on the other hand, had another view, and they say so in internal documents. They resent the fact that they've been told that orders have been issued by Colburn's people, who were the binding authority over the deployment of federal forces at that time, not to shoot to kill. They want to shoot to kill. They don't want a negotiated stand down, and they don't want legal process. They want to make an example of AIM. They join with the Wilsonites in what is articulated by Dick Wilson as an emotional impetus to make sure that AIM dies at Wounded Knee. That's a quote. We want to go in and roll them up. Well, this policy dispute ends up in an interesting set of circumstances. By week six of the siege, Colburn has figured out that the goon squads that are functioning under Wilson's authority on Pine Ridge are a loose cannon on the deck, and that his guy, Graham, was probably shot in the back by a goon who was in a position behind the federal perimeter firing at the AIM positions, and that the federal marshals were in between the goons and AIM. He was caught in a crossfire, hit by somebody who allegedly was on his own side. A result of that is that Colburn uses his men to begin to attempt to disarm the goon squads. The goons have been armed with the same kind of paraphernalia you see on any reservation, and for that matter, probably in any rural community in this country. They've got deer rifles, shotguns, some old Springfields, a couple of M1s. Out there, that's what they've been firing with, and as the marshals disarm them, they suddenly start showing back up sporting brand new M16s. Well, they weren't going down to the local hardware store and buying these. These were military issue. What appears to have happened was that the FBI resolved a policy conflict with the U.S. Marshals Service by placing them in such an awkward position, utilizing the goons as a surrogate force to fire at marshals as well as AIM people, that as soon as the siege is lifted at the end of the 71 days, the first thing the marshals want to do is get the hell off the reservation, which is exactly what Colburn had them do. He withdrew his men within the first 5 days, leaving the FBI in absolute control of the field on Pine Ridge. The FBI, which is now tightly interlocked in fraternal relations with the goons. Now, a number of analysts, myself included, have suggested that what happens during this next three-year period of time is directly the responsibility of the Federal Bureau of Investigation. And it's directly the responsibility of the Federal Bureau of Investigation because we contend logic would tell you clearly that the goons were armed by, equipped by, provided with field intelligence by, and provided essentially blanket immunity by, from prosecution when they were caught in criminal endeavors by the FBI. And we've always been told that you don't have a smoking gun, you don't have the hard evidence, this is conjectural, it's wildly irresponsible. Well, the goon squad worked as a shadow organization of the BIA police. About a third of the constituents, and this is known, they've said so. The question had to do with the arming, the equipping, the intelligence, and all the rest of that. About a third of the members composing the BIA police on Pine Ridge were moonlighting as goons. They were on the Wilson payroll. The nominal head of the BIA police, Delmar Eastman, who had been imported from Crow Reservation for that purpose, was head of the goon squads and said so. And his number two man in the BIA police, Dwayne Brewer, was the Western Regional Coordinator of goon operations and has said so. Well, Brewer has also gone on record lately as saying the FBI provided us with M16 rifles, M79 grenade launchers, dynamite, plastic explosive, armor-piercing ammunition, field intelligence. They told us who was going to be where, when, and they gave us assurance that even if we were seen doing what it was we were being sent out to do, nothing would happen. Okay, between March 1973 and March 1976, on or immediately about the Pine Ridge Reservation, not less than 69 members and supporters of the American Indian Movement died violently. 69. That is an extremely conservative number. That represents a count of only the people whose names I have, the dates they were killed, how they were killed, and the disposition of the investigation. In a third of all those cases, there were eyewitnesses to how the people died. The assailants were seen. In each of the cases where the assailants were seen, the assailants were no members of Wilson's goon squad. In no case was there an FBI investigation leading to a prosecution, not one. Not one. In all but four of the cases, there was no investigation at all. The FBI is the preeminent law enforcement entity from the federal point of view on an American Indian reservation, any American Indian reservation. While those 69 people were being killed, 342 other members and supporters of the American Indian Movement suffered severe physical assault. Now, I'm not talking about getting roughed up in a grocery store checkout line. I'm talking about beaten with baseball bats. I'm talking about being run off roads into ditches. I'm talking about being stabbed. I'm talking about being burned with gasoline from a Molotov cocktail. I'm talking about serious physical assaults. 342. Now, this is a population base at that time of only a little over 5,000 people. Detroit, Michigan, during the same years that we're talking about, according to the FBI's Uniform Crime Report, was the murder capital of the United States. And I can't remember how many deaths per 100,000 Detroit incurred. But what I can remember is that the violent death rate, just the people we're talking about on Pine Ridge during that three-year period of time, was 17 times that of Detroit. Detroit, the murder capital of the United States. Well, it probably was, because we're not really dealing with the United States, we're dealing with another country occupied by U.S. forces. You can look to the third world and you can find comparable rates, but not in the United States. What you have is a third world context inside the United States during the mid-1970s. And what you have, given what Brewer has laid out clearly, and what other goons are now coming forward and saying, and what common sense would tell you, is a functioning death squad functioning on Pine Ridge. A functioning death squad that was coordinated, commanded, and controlled by the government of the United States in order to maintain a particular hegemonic relationship to the people and their resources. You have another nation inside the United States which is colonized for its own purposes by the United States, and that colonial relationship is maintained and is maintained internal to the United States through actualization and utilization of the same forms which pertain to the third world U.S. client-state relationships. Mano Blanco, the death squads, the white hand as they're called, is not something innately unique to Latin America. It is something innately unique to the U.S. form of maintaining hegemony and control over the resources of others, not just out there, but right here as well. Now, the FBI said his own story about what transpired there. The FBI has, as I just suggested, simply denied the relationship that I have outlined between itself and the goon squad. It has denied that the goons were used as a surrogate to take care of AIM, to crush AIM resistance, to crush Indian resistance on Pine Ridge during that period in time because of lack of proof. Well, that's passé. Now we have the proof. And it's also maintained, as George O'Clock, the assistant special agent in charge The Rapid City FBI office, the resident agency there, under which Pine Ridge falls, an inability to come to grips with the massive violence which occurred in the wake of the Wounded Knee occupation, mainly because of the presence of the violence-prone American Indian movement. It had a lack of resources and consequent ability to come to grips with that, to prosecute and investigate as efficiently as it would like. Well, Agent O'Clock ignored a few interesting pieces of information when he made that pitch, and I will agree with him that it was a massive wave of violence. Yes, I would agree with that. But what he neglected to say was that he was experiencing at that time the greatest concentration of agents to citizens ever maintained by this entity, the FBI, any place, any time in the history of that bureau inside the United States. The greatest concentration, and the greater the concentration of agents, the greater the degree of violence which was experienced. And while they were too short-handed to investigate homicides and serious physical assaults of A members, capital offenses in many cases, just didn't have the manpower to do it. He, at the same time, had the manpower to amass 316,000 separate investigative file classifications against the victims, leading to 562 indictments on felony charges among the victims, 562 felony indictments, which produced an all-time low yield in terms of results for the Bureau, 15 convictions, none of them for anything more serious than interfering with the function of a postal inspector in performance of his lawful duties. Colonel Warner summed it up quite well, what was going on there. They were deliberately going out and filing charges against the AIM cadres and the supporters of AIM in order to tie them up in court and to bankrupt them in mounting legal defense and in raising bail and to keep their energies tied up in keeping themselves out of prison, even though there was no reasonable hope on the part of the Bureau that convictions would ordinarily result. And Warner said, "We can win. Their best organizers and their most committed members are tied up in court for an indefinite period of time, and the resources are totally strapped in terms of legal defense, and so we can win even if not one person is convicted." And meanwhile, the goon squads functioned with impunity in a certain other area of what the FBI calls, in this arena, this counterintelligence arena, as they put it, as neutralization. You see, the FBI itself defines success in counterintelligence not in terms of investigative outcomes, not in terms of indictments and successful prosecutions and prison terms to be served by people who have violated federal laws, but in terms of, according to Richard G. Held, an architect of their counterintelligence operations domestically, neutralization of target. Well, if you're in a prison cell, you're neutralized in terms of your effectiveness as a political organizer. If you're tied up in court or jail for an extended period, you are neutralized in terms of your effectiveness as a political organizer. If you're beaten into brain damage, say, you're probably going to be neutralized in terms of your effectiveness as a political organizer. When all else fails and you're killed, obviously that serves the same purpose. The case of Leonard Peltier comes directly out of this particular context, a context which by 1975, the point at which the Peltier case becomes an operant reality, has been described by the U.S. Commission on Civil Rights itself, an official entity in two consecutive official reports, as a reign of terror existing on the Pine Ridge Reservation, a reign of terror which appears to be perpetrated by agencies and entities associated with the federal government. That's a direct quote. And it has to do with the fact that people were given an alternative by mid-1975, do one of two things. You're getting battered into oblivion. You can either back off and acquiesce in the political agenda of your opponents, the federal government and those aligned with it, or you can take more extreme measures. You can begin to engage in physical security. The AIM people have been called violence and violence prone, but the fact of the matter is that throughout this period, while AIM and those aligned with AIM are being called violent and violence prone, 60-odd members of their organization, my organization, and their supporters are being killed. Nobody is dying on the other side. Nobody's talking about the goons, and nobody's talking about the violence-prone FBI. Well, some people opted to go in one direction, some people opted to go in another. Some people did gear down. Some people were intimidated. Some people were bludgeoned in submission, and others requested that we gear up physical security to provide them with security to allow them to continue with their political articulation and not be shot to pieces as a result. And one of those particular encampments that was established for that purpose on a property belonging to Harry and Cecilia Jumping Bull outside of Oglala, that same village where the Calico Hall meeting had occurred 2 years before, was selected by the FBI, again according to its internal documents, as a point of attack. What they don't say is why they decided they wanted to attack it. It's fairly apparent that they wanted to provoke an incident which would justify in the public mind their bringing of extraordinarily massive federal force to bear on that reservation, because after 2 years of attritional warfare, they had not been able to completely break the opposition, that they would come in with hundreds of militarily equipped agents and auxiliary personnel and essentially roll up the reservation, drive aim from it once and for all by virtue of having intimidated the traditionals that worked there to a sufficient extent that they would be no longer willing to engage in political activity. It didn't work out quite as they had planned. Two of their agents died in the process of sparking the firefight, which was to serve as the catalyst agreement. And they couldn't catch any of the Indians at the time who were culpable from their point of view in this. They all got away. But the head of that particular encampment was a guy named Leonard Peltier. And he was where he was, and he did what he did at specific request of the old people who were opposing the federal land grab on Pine Ridge at the time. Leonard was there. Leonard set up the defensive compound. Leonard participated in the armed defense on June 26, 1975, when the agents attacked. Leonard did not, however, did not shoot either of those men any more than he shot the Indian man that was killed that day, Joe Stuntz. There is significant indication that the federal government has always known that Leonard did not shoot the two individuals for which he was charged, Ron Williams and Jack Kohler, FBI agents. And if they don't, I can tell you clearly, unequivocally today, that Leonard did not kill these two men, because I talked to the guy who did. The way that particular case was handled was part of the swan song of the FBI operations on Pine Ridge, because they did use it. I mean, it worked to their advantage. They didn't plan it. They didn't plan to get their agents killed necessarily, but once they were dead, so much the better. Here's the justifying rationale to bring in 250 SWAT-trained agents from Minneapolis and Quantico, Virginia. And they did run their military sweeps back and forth across that reservation, and they did kick in people's doors day after day after day, and they did arrest people arbitrarily in massive numbers on John Doe warrants for no particular charge, and they did intimidate people, and they did just basically exhaust the reservation. So the banks and others withdrew aim in order to take the pressure off the traditionals, and their mission was in some ways accomplished. But part of the way they handled the result of the deaths of their agents in the catalyzing firefight, which brought all this into being, was to essentially follow through with a COINTELPRO, as they call it, a counterintelligence program, a subset of the whole, in order to further divide the local community from the outside agitators, as they called us, from AIM. And that was, in order to accomplish this, they charged only people from off the reservation, even though they knew a number of people on the reservation had participated, and a number of people on the reservation acknowledged openly that they had participated. Leonard Peltier was thus converted into a symbol of the government's ability to make people pay an extremely high price for political effectiveness and political opposition. He is a symbol of the government's ability at this point to repress bona fide oppositional movements with the United States and to get away with it, so long as they can keep the man in prison, for he's doing double life at this point. They're making that point stick. Conversely, in our ability to get Leonard Peltier out of prison, would lie a very powerful symbol of our ability to overcome the intent of the government of the United States to repress political dissent within the United States and to keep captive nations and captive peoples. There are other internal colonies besides American Indians in the United States in the particular status prescribed for them by the U.S. conceptualization of world order. By way of closing, I'd like to point out a couple of things. The reality of what I've been talking about today is this. The point of it all is this. The kinds of things we're used to considering as being what the United States does out there aren't always out there. They're right here. The colonies, the colonial entities of the United States aren't always out there. More than 300 of them are right here. The integrity and the polity and the economy of the United States are bound up in those facts. Okay, reality one. Reality two, American Indian people are often called first Americans. And everybody always assumes that's because we were here first. And that's true. And that's one definition of that term, and it makes sense, but there's another. It can be called first Americans because things like I've been talking about today tend to happen to us first. But never, ever in instances like that do they happen to us last. We're simply first. What happens to us first is an indication of what's going to happen to

0: 1950s under the rubric of McCarthyism. Ask the survivors of the Civil Rights Movement. Ask the survivors of the Puerto Rican Independence Movement. Ask the members of the dozens and dozens and dozens of political entities of all ethnic and economic and gender persuasions in the United States who have been considered dangerous by virtue of the fact that they were effectively divergent and offered an alternative division in some way or another to the population of this country, and who therefore experienced repression from this agency and correlate agencies, whether there is something unique in relationship between the FBI and American Indians. Yes, there is, in the sense that we have the treaties and the demarcated homelands, but no, there's not, in the sense that the same sorts of tactics we've been talking about being visited upon American Indian people in Pine Ridge in the 1970s can be and have been visited on others, and that's an immediate peril to all of you. Russ Means said that our liberation is bound up in your ability to see to it that your government honors its own laws. And I want to validate that. I consider it a supreme irony that 69 members and supporters of the American Indian Movement died on Pine Ridge Reservation during the mid-1970s, upholding the meaning of the United States Constitution, while an entity representing every one of you in this room came out to kill us in order to systematically violate the meaning, the spirit, and the intent of that particular document. As he said, we should not be asked, and we're tired of being asked, to fight your fights for you. We will join hands with you in your own fight to bring your own mad dog government into line, Metakiasi.
1: 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This classic from the AR Archives was recorded at Alfred University in Alfred, New York, in 1991. War Churchill was a prolific author. Among his many books are Fantasies of the Master Race and A Little Matter of Genocide. He's the co-author of Agents of Repression. He passed away in August 2026 at the age of 78. This program is produced by Alternative Radio, an independent nonprofit in our 40th year. We're supported solely by individuals just like you. We feature such voices as Russell Means, Winona LaDuke, Marcy Shore, and Ilan Pape. 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For copies of today's program, War Churchill on Government Repression of the American Indian Movement, and for Roxanne Dunbar Ortiz's book, An Indigenous People's History of the United States, or online our website, alternativeradio.org. Joe Ritchie is our general manager and editor. I'm David Barsamian. Thank you for listening. We go out with John Trudell. Look at us.
2: At times they were kind, they were polite in their sophistication, smiling but never too loudly. Acting in civilized manner, an illusion of gentleness, always fighting to get their way. While the people see, the people know, the people wait, the people say, the closing of your doors will never shut us out. The closing of your doors can only shut you in. We know the predator. We see them feed on us. We are aware to starve the beast is our destiny. The times they were kind, they were polite, but never honest. We see your technological society devour you before your very eyes. We hear your anguished cries exalting greed through progress. While you seek material advances, the sound of flowers dying carry messages through the wind trying to tell you about balance and your safety. But your minds are chained to your machines and the strings dangling from your puppeteer's hands, turning you, twisting you into forms and confusions beyond your control. Your mind for a job. Your mind.

0: 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With your atom bombs, your material bombs, your drug bombs, your racial bombs, your class bombs, your sexist bombs, your...
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2: 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We love a good book.

0: from diverse cultures and languages right across the world. I'm Zoe. Imagine a pair of glasses that can recognize your face without you ever knowing. Today, Mariam and I are going to discuss AI-powered smart glasses. We are going to listen to an interview about Meta smart glasses, but not just Meta. We are also talking about a budget brand sold by Kmart. These glasses have a camera, a speaker, and a microphone. One model, the Anchor smart glasses, was priced at just $89 in Australia. That low price and ordinary appearance made it easy for anyone to record without consent. The interview highlights why these glasses are dangerous for our society. The interview was done by 3CR Tuesday Breakfast, Fong Tran, with Lucinda Thorpe, privacy campaigner at Digital Rights Watch, about surveillance technology and meta-targeting of its AI glasses towards young women.
1: Meta's latest AI glasses, a collaborative project with Kylie Jenner, has been met with backlash, with concerns raised about the normalization of surveillance technology, the use of celebrity endorsement to market this product to young women, and the increasing dangers to personal privacy and safety. Here to unpack this kind of AI technology is Lucinda Thorpe, privacy campaigner at Digital Rights Watch. Welcome back to 3CR, Lucinda.
2: Thank you so much for having me on.
1: Thank you so much. I remember contacting you straight away when I was getting all of this information online about these glasses. So I really appreciate your time this morning. So as I said, Meta has just launched their latest so-called smart glasses in collaboration with Kylie Jenner. And understandably, there has been a lot of backlash in response to this, especially in the way that this wearable technology has been marketed. Can you explain to listeners how these glasses work and their purported functions?
2: Yeah, so the users will wear the glasses, and the glasses have built-in cameras just kind of like in the frame near the lens. They also have microphones and speakers. So when users say, "Hey Meta," the microphone in the glasses actually picks up on it, and Meta's AI is activated. This means the glasses are always listening and waiting for their "Hey Meta" cue. The AI can translate, answer questions, both general questions and questions about their environment. So the AI can actually connect to the camera and scan the environment, which is crazy. The camera feature is where a lot of these privacy concerns come in. There's been at least two class actions filed because users were unaware that human Meta workers would review footage from their glasses, including, you know, really intimate moments of, like them going to the bathroom and stuff, things that you would not want to be filmed and shared. Users were unaware that the footage would be reviewed by a human, and in one of the class actions, they were unaware that that footage had even been taken.
1: That is very terrifying. Everyone in the studio right now was making facial expressions listening to you talk about that just now. It's incredibly scary that those glasses are always listening and always watching. We've spoken before about surveillance technology, in terms of like facial recognition technology, things in supermarkets, CCTV cameras. And we've spoken specifically about the dangers that women especially would face And when we're talking about smart glasses, this is them being covertly photographed or filmed by potential abusers or stalkers. Are there any current laws or policies that exist in Australia that would protect civilians from being filmed with smart glasses?
2: Yes and no. So the Surveillance Devices Act is a Victorian piece of legislation which regulates how they can be used. However, there are states which are left unprotected without similar legislation. But in Victoria, the Surveillance Devices Act restricts the actions individuals can take to publish or communicate private conversations or activities recorded with Meta glasses. The maximum penalty for this is 2 years, but I don't know of any cases where such charges have actually been made. This is, of course, not to say that it's not happening. It's just that, you know, the police probably aren't investigating it to the best of their ability, and the courts aren't equipped to, you know, prosecute these kinds of cases.
1: Yeah.
2: You can also sue someone for invading your privacy. In order to do this, you need to prove that someone has misused your personal information, which could include, like, your image, or breached your seclusion. You must also prove that you had a reasonable expectation of privacy and the breach of privacy was reckless or serious. So the privacy tort hasn't been used yet, but it looks like it could be a promising avenue for compensation for people who've been covertly filmed during intimate moments by abusive partners. However, a lot of the Meta Glasses content is men talking to random women in public and trying to hit on them.
1: Yeah.
2: For these women, the privacy tort could actually be a less accessible route of compensation because the recording is taking place in a completely public place, and the expectation of privacy, it's still there. You're not expecting to be filmed, but it's less explicit than, say, in the bedroom.
1: Yeah.
2: But, you know, this is all yet to be tested in court.
1: Yeah. Thank you for that, Lucinda, and I'm sure there will be more information that comes out about this in the future. Early this year, following a Wired report that revealed Meta had quietly embedded facial recognition technology that they have been calling NameTag for its smart glasses into an app downloaded to millions of phones. This code was then removed, with Meta claiming that no final decision had been made. Wired reported that three AI models were found to be powering this technology called NameTag, one model to detect people's faces, one to crop them, and one to encode them into biometric data. Beyond the dangers of individuals capturing and using images and videos of others, what do we need to know about tech companies like Meta, who are collecting, storing, and possibly exploiting this data?
2: So once you add facial recognition, Meta Glasses can identify people and turn their faces into this biometric data. And that creates, like, a massive surveillance issue. So they could potentially track where people are, where they were last seen, and who they were with. At scale, millions of these smart glasses could become like a kind of distributed surveillance network. And the people being captured may have never bought a Meta product, agreed to its terms, or consented to having their face turned into data. So this data would be enormously valuable to advertisers, police, intelligence agencies, and governments. I mean, you can imagine an authoritarian government asking Meta, have you seen this person? Where were they last seen? Who were they with? Now, right now, there could be like legal or technical limits on that. But Meta has consistently kissed the ring of authoritarian governments, and we shouldn't be relying on Meta's goodwill. It's a company that has a long record of treating privacy as secondary to profit. You know, it's bragged about identifying feelings of worthlessness in Australian teenagers so that it could advertise and target them. It failed catastrophically in Myanmar, where hate against the Rohingya spread across its platform, to the point of a full-scale genocide. I don't believe that this is a company we should be trusting with such powerful technology. But, you know, it's not just about Meta. The real question is, you know, whether any private company should be allowed to collect, store, and exploit biometric data from people who have just never consented to it in the first place.
1: Mm. Thank you for that, Lucinda. And in researching for this interview today, I was reading an article on Countercurrents by Asmi Gupto, who opened their article on these glasses with the following statement. Meta's newest AI-powered eyewear, co-designed with Kylie Jenner and marketed under the name Starfire, is a useful case study in how a consumer product can extend a system of data extraction without ever appearing political, and in how celebrity endorsement functions as the mechanism that renders this extension palatable. To end our conversation today, Lucinda, how do you see celebrity endorsements like this actively minimizing and normalizing surveillance?
2: Look, it's a really great question, and I think that it is quite insidious of these companies to reach out to, you know, influencers and present this really dangerous technology as something which is kind of just like trendy and, yeah, completely normal. You know, in this case, Kylie Jenner's audience is made up largely of young women and girls who are among the people who are most vulnerable to covert filming, image-based abuse, and unwanted surveillance. So there's something really troubling about using a woman with that level of influence to build trust in a product that could expose their audience to greater risk. I think, for me, the encouraging part, you know, the silver lining, is that Meta's marketing focus on women and girls indicates that women and girls haven't bought their previous marketing. They've seen through it, and they're questioning the technology and recognizing the dangers and pushing back against the idea that constant recording should become normal. So I'm hoping that continues and they're able to see through this promotion.
0: You are listening to Accenture Women, produced in the studios of 3CR in Fitzroy, Victoria, and broadcast nationally on the Community Radio Network. We listened to the interview that 3CR Tuesday Breakfast did with Lucinda Thorpe, privacy campaigner at Digital Rights Watch, about surveillance technology and Meta's market targeting of its AI glasses towards young women. Let's listen to the rest of my conversation with Mariam about smart glasses and biometric data. The issue here is normalizing of surveillance. Experts warn that this budget price point brought covert record-taking into everyday shopping baskets, normalizing non-consensual filming in public.
3: So let's break this down. How do these smart glasses actually work?
0: These glasses collect a lot of information, personal information like voice recordings, images, and usage patterns. That information may be stored on the device itself, in an app, or in cloud services.
3: But what other information do they collect?
0: Built-in cameras and microphones can accidentally capture conversations or images of other people, and in some places, recording without consent may create privacy or legal issues.
3: So, do they share this information with other companies?
0: Yes, some manufacturers or apps may share data with service providers, researchers, or advertisers. That's why users should review privacy policies to understand who can access their information. There is also location tracking to consider. Navigation and location features may record where a user travels. Continuous location tracking could reveal personal routines, workplaces, or home addresses. This isn't just about one photo. It's about building a profile of where you go and when. Smart glasses can also use biometric information. That means they collect or analyze data related to your body, behavior, or unique characteristics.
3: Could you please give us some examples?
0: Yes, voice data. Your voice can be considered a biometric identifier because it has unique characteristics. Also, eye tracking. One, smart glasses and headset track where you look, how long you focus, blink patterns, or pupil movement. Facial features. If a device recognizes or analyzes faces in photo or videos, that's biometric data too. And movement patterns. Sensors may record how you walk, turn your head, or interact with devices. These patterns can sometimes be used to identify individuals.
3: Right. When we say biometric information, what do we actually mean?
0: Biometric information scanning is when an organization or agency takes an electronic copy of your biometric information. That includes any features of your face, fingerprints, iris, palm, signature, or voice. An organization or agency may only scan your biometric information to identify you or as part of automated biometric verification system. If the law authorizes or requires them to collect it, or if it's necessary to prevent a serious threat to the life, health, or safety of any individual, Under the Privacy Act of Australia, your biometric information is sensitive information. This means that if the Privacy Act covers the organization or agency collecting it, they must first ask for your consent, with some exceptions, and also make sure it has a high level of privacy protection.
3: So, to put it simply, biometric information is data about a person's physical or behavioral characteristics, such as their voice, face, eyes, or movement, that can be used to identify or recognize them. Why is biometric data so sensitive?
0: Biometric characteristics are unique to you. They cannot easily be changed if compromised, unlike passwords, which you can reset, and they could potentially be used to identify you.
3: So why are people worried?
0: Because biometric data can be collected in public places, it makes anonymous movement in public more difficult. It can identify people without their knowledge or consent, and it can be misused for stalking, surveillance, or profiling. Critics are less concerned about technology itself and more concerned about whether people being identified have agreed to it and how their biometric data might be used afterwards.
3: Now, how does facial recognition or smart glasses actually work?
0: Let me try to explain it in very simple language. Smart glasses can use bystander facial recognition through a pipeline that combines on-device cameras. Smart glasses can recognize faces in three main steps. First, detection and cropping. The camera scans the area, a small AI program finds faces and crops them with the image. Second, creating a face print. The glasses turn each face into a unique digital code, like a face print. This is done by a second AI model, which converts the image into a numerical representation, an embedding that mathematically describes the person's facial features. Third, matching the identification. The glasses compare the face print to a database. That database can be on your phone or on a cloud server. If there is a match, the glasses can show you the person's name. This all happens in real time, and that's the problem. People don't know their faces are being scanned. They can't consent. Privacy advocates warn this could be used for stalking or harassment, and companies like Meta have already faced billions of dollars in lawsuits over facial recognition. There is also a difference between local matching and cloud matching. Local matching means the database is stored directly on the wearer's paired smartphone. If a match is found, the system can alert the wearer, for example, by displaying the person's name. This approach, reportedly part of Meta's internal name track project, keeps biometric data off central servers. Alternatively, the glasses can send the cropped images or facial to a cloud server for more complex matching against a larger database. This method allows for higher accuracy, but introduces latency and data transmission costs. The system can also identify people by checking if their face matches a profile from a connected social network. A 2026 report noted that Meta's planned system could check if a person has an account on its platforms, Facebook, Instagram, WhatsApp, and displays their name if they sign authorization allowing them. Smart glasses can erode anonymity in public places by making it possible to identify people in real time, continuously and at distance, often without person knowing. Here is how that works and why it's different from previous technology. The wearer moves around the world, so the camera goes wherever they look. Any faces in their field of view becomes a candidate for scanning. Unlike a deliberate photo, a system can run constantly, quietly logging and matching faces as the wearer walks down a street, rides transit, or sits in a cafe. That's often no shutter sound, no flash, and no obvious indicating that a scan is happening. A brief glance can be enough. One wear rate can pass hundreds of people in a day. If many people wear such glasses, the coverage becomes pervasive.
3: So where does that leave us?
0: Smart glasses offer convenience and new capabilities, but they also raise serious questions about consent, privacy, and anonymity in public spaces. The technology is here. The question is whether the rules and the culture can keep up.
3: Thanks for sharing. That's really interesting and something worth thinking about.
0: No worries. Thank you for listening. And that's all we have got time for today. Accent of Women is produced in the Melbourne studios of Community Radio 3CR with the financial assistance of the Community Broadcasting Foundation. The show is distributed nationally via the Community Radio Network with special thanks to the Community Broadcasting Association of Australia. Music for Accent of Women was written and produced by George Kangeri. 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Go to the Accent of Women page and follow the links to this week's show. 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You can also like our page on Facebook. Thanks for tuning into the program. I'm Zoeing and I look forward to your company again next week.

0: Hi, I'm Stefan from Schmozzle, and I'd like to invite you to join me and my psychedelic sidekick, Dr. Gonzo, on a musical exploration here on And This One's Introduced By on Community Radio Station 3CR.
1: It's one of those strange mysteries of showbiz that in order to appear before you, please, no ugly rioting.

0: Stephen Chute is a guitarist and songwriter who, just like Bootsy Collins, Dee Dee Ramone, Jar Wobble, Tina Weymouth and Les Claypool, took up bass as well. His first gig was at 15 in a group called Street Directory, their one and only show, next to the Pizza Hut at the ABC Shopping Centre in Whyalla, South Australia. Since then, Stephen's played guitar and bass in plenty of fine combos. There was Yacht Club, who supported Hunters and Collectors in Adelaide. After moving to Melbourne in 1989, he led the neo-funk outfit Stanley's Dance and played guitar in the short-lived and notorious Nam, the musical. In 1991, he started his best-known band, Peach Fuzz, with Stephen Hyde and Cameron Potts. They kept at it for 5 years. After Peach Fuzz split, Stephen tracked down his biological father and spent a year living in the Middle East. Back in Australia, he put together Schmozzle, a lo-fi guided by voices style home recording project. He also found time to play bass in two bands with former Paint Stripper guitarist Andrew Wills, Big Cat Safari and Stavros Brothers, who released 3 albums. From 2016, Stephen played guitar with Ashtray Boy and its side project Bad Guys, and bass in Akranoplans with Aaron Goldberg from The Earthmen, Zonk Rickerson from Slub on drums, and Simon Strong from Pink Stainless Tail. Akranoplans brewed up a heavy psychedelic strain of dub-inflected rock, released 2 albums, then imploded in 2025. Since then, he's been playing guitar in Ashtray Boy and Alluvial Nuggets. Now, Stephen Chute is here with Dr. Gonzo to introduce tracks from Scratched Erratic, the first Schmozzle release since 2003. On And This One's introduced by here on Community Radio 3CR.
1: So this album's called Scratched Erratic, and the reason it's called that is a trip that I did last year to the Flinders Ranges in South Australia, which is a place where lots of geological stuff's happened over the years. And on a walk, we encountered this kind of a rock called a Scratched Erratic, which is really a rock that's been kind of moved by a glacier from one place and then dumped sometimes hundreds of kilometres away. And along the way, it kind of accumulates all these sort of scratches and marks and dings. And so it's known as a Scratched Erratic, and I thought, as a 60-year-old bloke still doing music, and as Dr. Gonzo mentioned, after 23 years doing this second Schmozzle release, it's sort of quite a fitting metaphor for all the stuff that's happened, and the album's got some of that stuff in it, which includes things like me finding my family in the Middle East when I was 31 in 1997. Yeah, so that's the album. I'll talk a bit about the songs. The first song, called Storm, is an old song from the 1990s that I've sort of reworked a bit. It's a song about having a sense of impending change, knowing that things are about to change, but not quite knowing what that is yet. So it's that kind of sense of an approaching storm. That song has got Aaron Goldberg, who I played with in Akranoplans on guitar, and Zonka Rickerberg, who also played with me in Akranoplans on drums. And we recorded most of that in a small hall near Geelong. And we've also got a bunch of people doing backing vocals right at the end, which we recorded at the Merlinston Hall in North Coburg. So it's been recorded in lots of different places as well. Throughout the album, including in this song, there is a lot of treatment being done by the fantastic Tony Dupay, who produced the album. Tony's a total legend. And Tony also included lots of different instrumentation throughout the album as well, strings, keyboards, that kind of thing. So you'll see his work pop up right throughout it. One thing Tony did do was use a German 1970s tape echo by a brand called Dynacord to kind of glue the sound together, given that it was recorded in lots of different places. And for me, that was kind of a fitting thing as well, because the other half of me that's not from the Middle East is from Germany. And my stepdad actually lived in a commune near Munich in the late 60s called Amondul, which was the commune that the band Amondul came from. So there's a sort of a connection with that as well, indirect, but it is there.

The second song, The Muse, is also an old song from about 25 years ago that I've reworked. And that's kind of about being inspired by otherworldly forces, if you like, things that you don't expect that come in and make you see things in a different way. It also has a Zonka on drums, that one. It initially had a like a sampled and looped ukulele line that we ended up taking out. And then we added some strings. We had a string section come in, the Merle Hall in Coburg. And so it has quite a different kind of feel to the way it was originally kind of written and recorded. And there's a bit at the end which is a bit like a kind of a preacher carrying on at the end. And again, it's that sense of sort of connection to another realm or world.

0: So the next song on the album, the third one, is called To the North, and that's a sort of a slower one, which is mostly me and Tony on that one. And that one is really about exploring the northern suburbs of Melbourne, and in particular the bit of Fawkner that is the northern part of the cemetery near the freeway. And when I was exploring that area, it's actually quite a beautiful little kind of pocket right in the north there. And there's quite a bit of evidence there of kind of scarred trees along the Merlinston Creek. Even though the Merlinston Creek's pretty polluted and, you know, there's sort of rubbish in it and stuff, it still sort of maintains this sort of kind of sense of being quite a mysterious and kind of beautiful environment. And then in the last couple of years, a lot of that area has been kind of reclaimed for the northern part of the cemetery. So there's a sort of a theme about ancientness and death in that song.
1: Oh.

Let's see, what's next on the album? We've got Unknowable next, which is song number 4. That one sort of, it's about kind of the older you get, the less you know. And that sense of, you know, life being a mystery, even though you try and make sense of things, things are ultimately unknowable. And this one's got the kind of the chorus of lots of friends, including lots of people in bands I know, coming in and doing the kind of backing vocals, particularly in the second half of the song, which kind of loops and repeats. The whole album is a bit of a theme of repetition and looping, a sort of a kind of metaphor in some way for Middle Eastern artwork, which is often not figurative, but kind of abstract, features lots of repetition. So sort of bringing that into it a bit. Also that sense in krautrock about being a kind of a drone that kind of goes on and on, and repetition of a certain chord structure or rhythm that kind of is quite hypnotic.

Hi, I'm Stefan from Schmozzle, and you're listening to And This One's Introduced By, where the artist introduces tracks from their album, here on 3CR. So the next song is Scratched Erratic, the song of the same title as the album. And this one's a bit of a surf song, but it's a kooky kind of surf song. It's got Middle Eastern references in it as well. And it was sort of inspired by, musically anyway, by me buying this, what I thought was a 1960s Vedas amp about a year or two ago. As a Vedas is a brand from Sydney in the 1960s. But when I got the amp home, someone had actually put a kit amp inside the shell of the head. But I still really liked the sound of it, so it kind of inspired me to sort of think about doing a song in that vein. And I'd already been listening to a lot of the Atlantics, and also, you know, Dick Dale and Omar Khurshid and some sort of Middle Eastern kind of surf style guitar players, as well as some of the kind of Turkish psychedelia like Erkin Koray and that kind of thing. So I just did this song. I played the Baglama or Saz on it as well, that you can hear in the background. And it's got kind of a couple of little sort of sly references to Middle Eastern beats in it, but otherwise it's in that kind of surf style.

The song after that is called My Place. That was a COVID song that I recorded after being inspired by Tobin Sprout from Guided by Voices, who's one of my favourite bands of all time, and just his kind of fairly direct and no-nonsense lo-fi way of producing songs. So I did a version of that during COVID, and this is a re-recorded version of it with drums by Brooke Swain, who also plays with me in Ashtray Boy, recorded in the shed of Randall Lee, who is also the main guy in Ashtray Boy.

My Place is then followed by a song called That Old Song, which is kind of about fading friendships and, you know, geographical distance and time distance kind of causing friendships to fade, I guess. That song was originally done in the Mace Tones, which is a sort of scratch band that Randall Lee and Mia Shearn and Mark Manone from the Lucksmiths and James Dutton from Alluvial Nuggets and Canaanes and I had for a while. It's still technically going, but we never practice and never play, so I guess it is a past band maybe, but who knows, it might pop up at some other time. That song, we thought it'd be nice to have a brass section in that song because it's got that kind of slightly 60s and slightly go-betweensy kind of feel, and we thought it would suit it. So we've had the mighty Adam Hutterer and Rich Giles come in to the Merlot Hall and recorded some brass parts for that one.

That's then followed by Don't Mean, which is a more recent song. It's mainly me and Tony on this one, and that one's really about the times we live in and the thing about truth and facts and the confusion around what's real and what's not real, what you believe, what you know, what you think you know but you actually don't. So it's sort of about that.

That's followed up by Ocean Road, which is another one of those kind of surf songs, another one that we did with the Macetones as well. And this one's a bit different because it has Mia Shearn doing fantastic vocals on the song. It's my backing music, but it's Mia's lyrics and melody and singing. And I really like this one because it's ostensibly about, you know, the sort of fun summertime activity of going surfing, but there's a sort of grimness to it as well, like that you're going to go surfing no matter what the weather is, even if it's snowing. And so there's a kind of a bit of an undercurrent, pardon the pun, in that song that I really like.

The next song is a song called Connected. That's about 3 or 4 years old. And that's really about modern life and the way that we get connection with other people. In my day job, I teach digital tech stuff at a university, and we talk about that stuff all the time. This one's a bit sort of grungier in feel, I guess, than some of the other songs. And it's basically, it's got me bashing away on the drums and playing pretty well all the guitars and basses on that one.

And then the final song on the album is an instrumental called Tanim, which in Hebrew means jackals. And there's a bit of a story attached to that. The dad that I found is an Israeli of Moroccan Jewish descent. And he died last year, and I went back to Israel for the funeral and was staying on the kibbutz that my sister and her family stay in, sort of in the south middle of Israel. And it's a very kind of, you know, pretty bucolic kind of area, but it's only 45 k's from Gaza. And the kind of cognitive dissonance of that was something that I'm still kind of processing, I guess, in some ways. And one night when I was on my way to my sister's house for dinner, walking on the edge of the kibbutz, this jackal just turns up out of the fields, walks across the road right in front of me, stares at me for a few seconds, really unconcerned, and then just kind of saunters off into the other direction. And then I looked up what jackals mean in mythology and dreams and things like that, and they actually have quite a strong connection to death. They have this sort of symbolic weight to them. And of course, there's, you know, in Egyptian mythology, there's the jackal-headed god of Anubis, who's also the watches over the dead as well. And as part of that trip, when I was there for that week or so, I did go for a bit of a walk around the area. There's a national park nearby, and I actually managed to find the remains of a Palestinian village called Idniba, which is the grounds of Idniba is what the kibbutz that my sister's kibbutz is built on. And, you know, it's a very, very sad place to go because it's been completely destroyed, and you just feel that kind of sadness. So I guess for me, some of those things have filtered through in that instrumental. It's got the darbukra on it, which is the Arab drum that I play. It's got reworked versions of Zonka's drums. So the loop drum is actually Zonka's drumming in another song that we've reworked. And also the string section from another song, we've actually reused that there as well. So it's kind of a bit of a reworking of other elements from the album. But it sort of gives a bit of a hint of the kinds of tensions and I guess the difficulty of the last 3 years in particular, and trying to navigate what you think and what you feel in your own identity of having a family a connection in a place like that, and what that means for us here, for someone like me here in Australia. So that's the album as a whole. Yeah, like I said at the beginning, I'm a 60-year-old bloke, and I'm not sure if the world needs more 60-year-old guys putting out music, because there's plenty of it to go around, but I'm doing it anyway because I love doing it, and I hope you enjoyed it. Thanks.

0: Yeah, so the album Scratch Doratic is available currently on Bandcamp under the name Schmozzle, which is spelled S-C-H-M-O-Z-Z-L-E, my recording pseudonym. There's a band currently in the works to play those songs and probably other ones too. It's got Zonka from Akrana Plans playing drums in it, and the mighty Jeff Hooker, who plays with Kim Salmon and a whole pile of other people, on bass, and then other people to come and join us shortly too. The LPs are currently being pressed and they should be available by the end of the year, but there will be CDs available soon as well. So if you're interested in having a listen to it again, do so. If not, great too. Big thanks to Dr. Gonzo for having me on the show. I really appreciate it, and see you later.
1: Thanks for listening to an episode of And This One's Introduced By. I'm Dr. Gonzo, and I'll be presenting another artist with another album next time on this

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1: Thank you, Stefan Shoot, for being with us on 3CR to tell us about the new Chamozzle album, Scratched Erratic. Keep an eye out for live performances by Chamozzle and a forthcoming vinyl record out soon. Stefan mentioned that Chamozzle were influenced by what's been described as kraut rock. Let's hear a track by German experimental electronic band Neu, who so much influenced an experimental band in the USA that they named their band after the track, Negative Land, that we'll hear by Neu. And lastly, a track from German lady called Marlene Dietrich and her version of Bob Dylan's Blowing in the Wind. Thank you for tuning in. This is Negative Land by Neu. Richard Nixon Died Today by Negative Land, and Marlene Dietrich, and the answer is Blowing in the Wind.

0: If you'll join us in this song, I think you'll recognize it when I start it. Let me get a chord.
1: 1, 2, 3, 4.
2: Always remember, others may hate you. 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
0: That's just plain poppycock.

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1: 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Their president's a crook. Well, I'm not a crook.
0: And I don't dream about the president.

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0: 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This unfair punishment means starvation and homelessness and must be stopped. 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The Australian Unemployed Workers Union is a 3CR supporter.
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Did you know that Western Sahara is Africa's last colony? The issue of Western Sahara was raised in the Eddie Mabo case referencing Terra Nullius. Western Sahara is illegally occupied by Morocco. Indigenous Sahrawis are denied their right to self-determination. France continues to veto United Nations human rights observation in Western Sahara. Sahrawi people are being killed by Israeli drones. Like to learn more? 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Become an Australia Western Sahara Association member at awsa.org.au. Australian Western Sahara Association is a 3CR supporter. Mm-hmm.

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1: Last year, the government was forced to stop unfairly cancelling people's unemployment benefits. 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The Australian Unemployed Workers Union is a 3CR supporter.

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0: 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I'm okay with spending money on the supports that we need.
1: There's more than 400,000 people who should be on the DSP, but are on JobSeeker instead.
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Environmental Film Festival returns this month. With cost of living pressures, the far right on the rise, and our rights to protest being eroded, climate change is seemingly being left by the wayside. So this year's program asks, who cares? With 23 films, 17 premieres, and 4 events,

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Join us every third Wednesday of the month at 6 p.m. on 3CR.

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public displays of bravery. I'm aiming for purple hearts, seek assignments, deceitful obvious and equals. Hallucinations to speak who you trying to see the eyes of eagles. You can read me like my text come in braille. So when I get my money, keeping it hidden just like the grail. That's me, I'm the competitor, a young Jay-Z. Smart with the mouth, a tricks to God, but I keep it low-key. I'm hitting runs till I'm home. See, I'm pitching my game, taking my shot at the bar. So I'm spitting this flame, you know.

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I was cooking up a Sunday roast.

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Yeah, John Murray. It's odd when few are here. But some have spoken long time ago. Some are here today, willing to tell us. Have you heard of Ujiru Nunaka? Well, their stories are recorded in books, maybe typed. And have you heard David Unipon? He gave knowledge to Miglu of a lot of tribes. Many are whole, are still here, walking, talking, singing. We are they that come from the land.

every year, speaking, telling, writing, and reliving. Waka waka, gabi gabi, jagara, still there. They're all there in the wind, rain, sun, bush, morning and night. You will feel proud to be Aboriginal if you give all your tribes the power to live. The spirit of one tribe is all. Bama Maurice.

0: After 2 years of relentless assault by hostile governments and sensationalist media, the CFMEU now faces a royal commission. Meanwhile, unions that actually defend their members, like RAFU, are fighting legislative oblivion. What can militant unionists expect as Victoria goes to election later this year?
1: Join Nigel Davies from Kaiser, Lucas Kakajanis from RAFU, and Craig Johnston, a rank-and-file CFMEU member, for a Defend the Unions, Defend the CFMEU public meeting.
0: 6 p.m. Wednesday, October the 14th, MUA Hall, Island Street, West Melbourne.
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held it on. 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Guess who the rains came down on? 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And so I wrote to tell you slow.

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1: People are where they are. You're going to have to meet them where they are. And you're going to have to be generous. And that's why it comes back to the idea of friendship. Friendship is never with people who are just like you. What a boring world it would be if you only made friends with people identical to yourself. You know, then again, you might as well have imaginary friends. You want to learn from people. You want to laugh with them. You want to laugh at their limitations. They laugh at your limitations. You grow together. Yeah? So, politics is also like that. If you're just stagnant, you know, if somebody enters politics age 15 and when they are 35, the same person. Terrible. They haven't grown. They haven't shaped themselves. I'm Vijay Prashad with 3CR. 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

0: 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I've just planted a whole crop of a new vegetable. Potatoes. Yes, potatoes. These exotic, imported, subterranean vegetables will change your eating habits. Now, famines will be a thing of the past.
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1: I'm sick of the little boxes. 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
1: People are where they are. You're going to have to meet them where they are. And you're going to have to be generous. And that's why it comes back to the idea of friendship. Friendship is never with people who are just like you. What a boring world it would be if you only made friends with people identical to yourself. You know, then again, you might as well have imaginary friends. You want to learn from people. You want to laugh with them. You want to laugh at their limitations. They laugh at your limitations. You grow together. Yeah? So, politics is also like that. If you're just stagnant, you know, if somebody enters politics age 15 and when they are 35, it's the same person. Terrible. They haven't grown. They haven't shaped themselves. I'm Vijay Prashad with 3CR. You better listen to it because it's really good.

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1: Really think the mirror will be done good. 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
0: Verses 4 through to 6.
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0: And a Minerati, a Wani, a Bumbo clad Wani.
1: Surely, goodness and mercy shall follow me all the days of my life, and I

0: AfriQ Bizmo is back. Following their sold-out premiere at the Melbourne Recital Centre, this is the first expanded live show for this bold new transcontinental collaboration, featuring percussionist Ray Pereira, Gambian kora master Amadou Sousou, Cuban bassist Yunia Terry Cabrera, and award-winning saxophonist Julian Wilson. 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

0: 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Comfy? Mind your shoes on the vinyl there. Shall we try a quick word association exercise?
1: All right.
0: Ready?

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Hello and welcome to this week's edition of Stick Together. I'm Amy Ciara and my pronouns are she, her and they, them. And you're listening to the only national program focusing on union news, workers' stories and social justice issues. This program is produced in Melbourne for 3CR and broadcast across the Community Radio Network with the kind support of the Community Broadcasting Foundation on the stolen lands of the Kulin Nation, and we pay our respect to their elders past, present and emerging and acknowledge that sovereignty was never ceded. There's no workers' liberation without the liberation of First Nations people and their land back. In today's episode, we speak with Thomas Costa, Secretary of Unions New South Wales, about Union New South Wales' research into the increasing amount of unpaid overtime that is becoming commonplace in Australia. In fact, in their latest report, they found that 88% of their 5,000 survey participants report working unpaid overtime. On average, this was 7.8 hours a week, almost an entire day's worth of extra work for free, costing on average $21,893 per year. But before we hear more about that, let's hear some union news. Just a content warning that some of the items today contain some triggering material, including fatality of a child, injury to a child, and modern slavery. If any of these items cause you distress, you can call Lifeline at 13 11 14. In Victoria, on September the 24th, at a Lux precast factory in South Dandenong, a 15-year-old boy was fatally crushed to death whilst fixing defects on a precast concrete panel, when an adjacent panel weighing more than 2 tons fell onto him. The connection that is yet to be drawn in mainstream media but has been raised in an article on worldsocialistwebsite.org is that the postcode that Lux Precast Concrete sits in, 3175, is also the location of Project 3175, which is a project by WorkSafe Victoria, which has identified this postcode as a major manufacturing harm spot. The project started in October last year, where the inspectors, quote, completed 341 visits to 225 manufacturing workplaces in Dandenong and surrounds, and issued 272 improvement notices to address hazards relating to plant and machinery, including forklifts, guarding, hazardous manual handling, and dangerous goods, end quote. This year, the project has been working at these sites to help address these conditions. So it really begs the question, how does a workplace fatality involving a child performing such dangerous work happen during a time of such increased scrutiny? Speaking of preventable incidents involving children, have you ever been to Canberra's Science and Technology Museum, Questacon? If you have, then you no doubt would be familiar with their plasma globe, the orb you touch that fires bluish-purple jolts of plasma to your fingertips with a small layer of glass between. Well, ohsreps.org.au has reported that Questacon is paying a whopping $140,000 fine to the family of a child who burnt themselves on their plasma globe. In 2022, the child had applied an alcohol-based hand sanitizer to their hands before touching the globe, which then ignited upon them touching the globe and burning their hands. The sanitizer was added to the facility by Questacon in response to the COVID-19 pandemic. The reason this fell onto our radar is that this hazard had already been identified and unaddressed by Questacon's management, with 5 safety incidents over a matter of months involving this globe prior to the incident of the child burning their hands. This goes to show how easily lazy practices around public and work health and safety can have serious consequences both financially and for people's lives. In New South Wales, Nambucca Valley newspaper released an article titled "Nambucca and Coffs Harbour's Councils Push Back Against Worker Exploitation." This follows the ABC's Four Corners report into modern slavery into the horticulture industry in New South Wales. According to the Nambucca article, these councils are supporting the investigation of the lobbying of unions, the anti-slavery commissioner Dr. James Cockayne, community organisations and individuals. The particular industry of concern for them is the horticultural industry and its treatment of migrant workers. Going beyond the article, Dr. Cockayne said in a recent interview with the ABC that in New South Wales there could be as many as 16,000 cases of modern slavery, listing industries such as horticulture, agriculture, meat processing,
aged care, and in a whole array of industries where vulnerable migrant workers are employed. The Modern Slavery Commission released a report with recommendations in August this year called Modern Slavery: Risks Faced by Temporary Migrant Workers in Rural and Regional New South Wales. The findings in this report were supported by Unions New South Wales, with them calling for the implementation of the recommendations by the New South Wales government, including, quote, calling on the government to commit to a standalone licensing scheme, with legislation this parliamentary term and the scheme operating by 1st of July 2027. The scheme should cover all industries, screen operators through a fit and proper person test and a financial viability requirement, and be run by an independent authority funded by license fees. In Queensland, three universities rallied as one, with the National Tertiary Education Union members of Griffith University, Queensland University of Technology, and the University of Queensland took action in Brisbane CBD. They condemned senior executives that are rejecting their reasonable demands in bargaining and reclaimed their universities for staff and students. 500 workers showed up with support from the community, other unions, and politicians. Listen back to my episode with Brendan, workplace rep from Queensland University of Technology, to learn more and follow the NTEU's Queensland branch to see where things go next. The following story comes from Sarah Misson's disputes report on Substack. Follow the disputes report to get a comprehensive roundup of union news nationally every week. Nurses and midwives in Tasmania's public hospitals continue to take industrial action. On the 30th of September, HACSU members at the Mental Health Inpatient Unit at Royal Hobart Hospital stopped work for 30 minutes. On Friday, the 2nd of October, ANMF members from Ward 2A of the Royal Hobart Hospital stopped work for 20 minutes. On Tuesday, the 6th of October, ANMF members at the Royal Hobart Hospital stopped work again in the afternoon. As well as wages and conditions, union members are concerned about safety, staffing levels, ratios, and retention. The current agreement expired in June, and the state government is yet to make an offer. In Western Australia, ETU members employed by Downer at BWI and Wheatstone Projects have commenced industrial action. In a plucky Facebook post released by the ETU's WA branch, they said, quote, "You'd think after workers overwhelmingly rejected Downer's last proposal, BWI and Wheatstone Facilities Agreement management might have gotten the message. Apparently not. Downer has dusted off essentially the same rejected agreement, made a couple of minor changes, and is putting it back to workers for another vote. What's changed? An extra 0.5% on the first wage increase, taking it to 5.5%. Jack all is Jack all, and HVAC moves from level 5 to level 6. Meanwhile, Downer is refusing to release the full results of the last ballot, beyond confirming it was rejected, and the issue is heading to a hearing before the FWC in November over keeping those results confidential. Downer openly said it wants to pay its employees 14% less than its nearest competitor so they can keep winning contracts. Workers have said no. They commenced protected industrial action and are fighting for industry standard rates and parity. As the saying often attributed to Einstein goes, insanity is doing the same thing over and over and expecting different results. Einstein was a pretty smart bloke. Downer HR appears determined to test the theory." End quote. That's it for Union News this week. Stay tuned for our feature story.

0: We now turn to our feature story for the week, which is an interview with Thomas Costa, Secretary of Unions New South Wales, about Unions New South Wales' research into the increasing amount of unpaid overtime that is becoming commonplace in Australia. On average, the survey participants were working an extra 7 hours a week for free, which is almost an entire day's worth of work, costing around $21,893. Unions New South Wales represents over 40 affiliated unions with 600,000 members in New South Wales. Let's turn to that interview.
1: Our recent report into unpaid overtime is a continuation of reports that we've done on the same issue over the past 5 years. Unfortunately, this year our findings were that about 88% of all workers reported doing some form of unpaid overtime, and on average they were performing about 7.8 hours additional overtime a week, which is almost an extra, well, a little bit over an extra day's work per week when you add it up. So a lot of unpaid overtime. If you kind of assess this along average wages, it's about $22,000 sacrificed in average earnings a year per worker. So it's a considerable cost to workers in Australia. Our research has seen this trend up. The last report we did was in 2024, where 78% of workers reported doing unpaid overtime. So it's additional 10% of workers doing that extra work too. What's probably most surprising for us coming out of this research is that we look specifically this time in our study at the impact of AI on workplaces. And we found that since the introduction of AI, most workers we spoke to said their workload had not reduced, despite the promises by the introduction of artificial intelligence in their workplace, the promises that it would increase efficiency and make work easier. Most workers said that had not been the case. Even more surprising to us, considering the promises of the AI companies, was that 11% of the workers we spoke to said actually AI had meant their workload had increased. They were doing more work, and that included things like training the AI, but also responding to more detailed inquiries and emails and other things that had been produced by AI or people using AI to assist them in creating sort of lengthier correspondence that they have to now sift through.
0: That's really interesting, because in my working life, I originally started working as a musician who did a lot of teaching in schools, and then I more recently have been working as a tradie in gardening and landscaping. In both those jobs, particularly when I was employed as a casual by schools and then as a tradie, was that little applications and digital programs were added to help with administration, and basically to do our own administration digitally through various programs. And every time we got a new one, it actually added to our workload, but our hours didn't change and our pay and nothing changed around our conditions. Particularly when I was working in the trades, as a person doing maintenance, we had to do all our JSCAs manually. We had to fill in data about the sites we were visiting into these programs. We had surveillance data, which we also had to take photos of every site that we went to prove that we were at the site and that we did the work. For those of us who are team leaders, we had a work phone and a work laptop, which were full of applications where we had to input a lot of data to do our jobs. And I'm not surprised that some people are finding that another thing like AI is increasing people's workloads.
1: This is a common story that's proven out in the research that we did, and our research included surveys but also interviews with individual workers. And the story you've described, your personal story, is very similar to what's happening to a lot of workers across Australia, where new systems are introduced but extra time is not given to maintain those systems, and that might be having to do an iPad induction before work, or pre-checks, 15 minutes pre-checks before you actually start your shift. And each of these little things adds up. And if you think of, you know, you might have to do an extra 15 minutes pre-checked at the beginning of your day before you start your shift, and then you have to work an extra half an hour into your lunch break because your employee now requires a deadline to be met, and then you're staying another 45 minutes to an hour back after work because there's just some extra things that need to be tidied up. Already you're then looking at, you know, almost 2 hours additional work that day, and that's unpaid, and over a week starts to accumulate very, very quickly.
0: The other experience I'll share before we talk more about the survey and the findings that you have is that my experience and an experience I've seen generally amongst my comrades is that management can have quite poor boundaries when it comes to their own hours and then contacting you after hours. I had a policy at my last workplace of just switching my phone off as soon as the job day was done, and an agreement with the project manager that they were only to contact me on my personal phone if there was an out call to a site. They would really bother a lot of me and my comrades with just inane things that could have been messaged to us the next day. So I wonder as well, is this also a cultural thing that needs to happen with management and workplaces as well?
1: It is a cultural thing in that, you know, Australians do more unpaid overtime than almost anywhere else in the world, and that can't just be because of the systems we have in place, but it also is due to a culture that has developed over time. And it's unfortunately by employers, it's an exploitation of the willingness of workers to want to do a good job. And Australians want to do a good job. They want to do good work. They don't want to leave things for later, and employers exploit that. And so in our research, what we see has happened, a lot of the people we spoke to said, look, there used to be five or six people in my team. Someone resigned about a year ago. They never replaced that person. The workload hasn't reduced. Like, we're now just having to fill in and do that additional work. And that's just a very kind of subtle way that employers can increase workload without actually explaining why, where they just reduce the workforce but continue to require the same amount of work to be done. The other thing that we hear from these workers is, well, if I don't stay back, one of my colleagues is going to have to stay back.
0: Mm.
1: And so I don't want to leave them to do all of that work by themselves. I want to help them out. And so a lot of it comes from the culture of wanting to help out the team to get through the work, which is, you know, comes from a good place. This is solidarity with your colleagues and wanting to help them. But unfortunately, employers are exploiting that. And that's why in our research, when we released it, we said, well, you can't just rely on the right to disconnect and individual workers pushing back. We actually need systemic change. And to do that, we need to reform the legal system and make it very clear that, sure, if you're an employer, you want someone to do overtime, we're not saying ban overtime, but we are saying ban unpaid overtime. You need to pay for it. In the same way that if you and I go into a cafe and we order a coffee, I don't then get to kind of ask for an extra half a coffee for free. I pay for everything I take out of that cafe, in the same way that an employer needs to pay for every bit of work they take off at work.
0: Hello, you're listening to Stick Together with me, Amy, and we are in the middle of an interview with Thomas from Unions New South Wales discussing unpaid overtime. Let's return to that interview. So one of the findings in the report was that this is widespread. Could you maybe provide a bit more detail on just how widespread this is across industries?
1: Yeah, so look, this is very widespread. Like I said, 88% of the workers we spoke to all reported doing some form of unpaid overtime. And it's in almost every industry you can imagine. We see this in the teaching sector, but we also see it in the construction sector. And it takes different forms in different workplaces. I think when people think of unpaid overtime, for the most part, they think of professional workers, white collar workers who are sitting at a desk who, you know, might end up staying back at work till six or coming into work early at 8:30 or you know, eating their lunch at their desk while they're typing away. But we see it across all industries. I gave that example before about having to do induction checklists on an iPad before you start work. Well, that's happening in construction sites all over our capital cities. But it's similar in what we see in call centres where people have to attend work earlier in order to be on site and have set up their

0: their computers and software before they start their shift, there's just little elements of additional work creep throughout every industry, and everyone we speak to talks about it, and that's, you know, that is concerning, because this should not be the case. If you're adding extra work to someone's workload, then you should be paying for it.
1: And so you've touched on this just then, but let's talk about some of the work health and safety risks that come out of this. What are you seeing when it comes to the health and safety of workers?
0: Yeah, I mean, this is probably the saddest part of the research. When we talk to workers, majority of them are saying that the additional workload is impacting their health, particularly their mental health, but some also saying it impacts their physical health as well. We also have asked the question of workers who do unpaid overtime, what they're sacrificing in order to do that overtime and what they would be doing if they weren't working as much. And what they tell us is that they feel that they are spending less time with family and friends than they would like to. They no longer can participate in community events. Many of them say they would like to volunteer more, whether it be for, you know, the local sporting club or for a charity, but they're unable to do so because they just don't have the time because they work so much. And that also has a health impact as well, because of the fact that if it's your mental health and you're not participating in community or being social with your family and friends, that can also have an impact. About 83% of people we spoke to said that overtime is impacting on their physical or mental health. So that's a pretty high number. Almost everyone who's doing unpaid overtime is saying that it has some form of impact.
1: That's awful. And so we've talked a little bit about this, but do you want to speak a little bit more towards the impact of AI? You were talking earlier that it's already increasing the workloads of some people participating. Does AI play a role in work health and safety as well?
0: Well, AI has been sold to workers as a economic efficiency tool. And unfortunately, it appears to be more of a Trojan horse than a benefit to workers. The workers we spoke to said that AI had not reduced their workload. In many cases, it had increased their workload. More broadly, at Unions New South Wales, we're looking at the impact of AI in workplaces to really understand what it's actually doing to the type of work and how people work. I think that has been overlooked in the hype, in that AI is now designing how people work, and we've heard from workers, not in this study, but through our affiliate unions and talking to workers, that many workers feel they now work for their employer, but they also work for AI as well, because their employer is giving them a task to do, but then using the tech systems, AI is also giving them work to do, and they're increasingly having to ask questions that are designed by algorithms, being put to them, being forced to use it in a way they're being manipulated into training the AI into doing their own job, and that carries with it its own stresses and burdens. You know, no one is going to feel very good about the fact that they're being asked to work harder to train a machine that eventually will just essentially steal their skills and their learnings and experience, and then replicate it and use it to do them out of a job. And so as a union movement, we're very concerned about that. That does not seem to be a fair way to be treating workers. It's not in workers' job description. It's a complete Trojan horse. No one came to the workforce and said, do you want to use this? This is what it's going to do, and was open about that. There's not one worker we've spoken to who said that that's how AI was introduced. Instead, they were told this will be a really helpful tool, and the next thing they know, they're being forced to use it in ways that is not necessarily making their life easier, but it's actually increasing their workload and is partly about them training a machine to do their job, which is also concerning.
1: In the report, there's a section called Knowledge Gaps in a Changing Industrial Landscape, and it talks about the Fair Work Act of 2009, which introduced legislation, Act 2009,

0: So it's made very clear to workers that they're allowed to tell their employer, "Don't contact me outside of hours." But when we spoke to workers for this research, we found the majority of them said, this is like 78%, so very high numbers. They said to us, "I fear negative consequences at work if I was to refuse to do this over time." And that's what the right to disconnect was meant to stop. It was meant to make it very clear that you could not discipline a worker because they didn't do unpaid overtime or any overtime. But that just hasn't become the case. It hasn't been effective enough. And that's why we're saying, well, the best disincentive to overtime is to make employers pay for it. While ever they can force a worker to do it for free, they will be encouraged to do it. If you add a financial cost to it, employers will think twice about it. And either they will pay for it if they need it, or they'll find a more efficient way of doing that work, a more productive way of doing that work, because there's a cost associated with it. But right now, we have a workforce that we're continually being told is not increasing its productivity. Well, why would it? When these workers are being forced to work for free, why would employers focus on productivity? They can just get the work done without a cost at the moment.
1: That's it for Stick Together this week. 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My name's Amy Ciara. Remember, wherever you are and whatever you do, there is a union for you. And until next time, stick together.

0: Good morning and welcome to the Fire Up Show, proudly presented to you by the Mighty Plumbers Union. I'm Rusty. I've got Wazza across from me. I was about to let it just slip out of my mouth. I couldn't help myself then. The fixer, right? Anyway, whatever.
1: Take it out. Morning, Rust. Morning, listeners. Another beautiful Thursday morning.
0: Nathan.
1: On the Fire Up Show at 3CR.
0: I was, wasn't it? It was interesting this morning.
1: Actually, I've got a
2: good coffee this morning.
1: Mm. I should take my jumper off. I've got a nice new shirt on this morning, Rust.
0: My eyes were a bit bloodshot last night. I was sleeping like an hour. Yeah. Just looking at the roof going, I wonder if I'm getting knocks on the door. But anyway, we won't go there.
3: I was playing indoor soccer last night and toes down.
0: You guys thought it was hilarious, you assholes, but anyway, I go there. Yeah. You're like the worst, get shot.
1: The worst support you've ever had.
0: Anyway.
1: Bring back some shuzhuk.
0: Anyway, Nathan, how are you, mate?
2: Good morning, everyone, listeners. How are we?
1: Very good.
2: Yep, good to be back.
1: Mm. Fantastic.
0: Yeah, that's it, mate.
1: We're out of order here. I've stolen someone else's seat, so...
0: Yeah,
3: Musical chairs.
0: Yeah. Hey, mate, I wouldn't even know which way is Sunday, but anyway, at the moment. But, Herx, good morning.
3: Good morning, mate. Good morning, panel. Good morning, listeners. Looking forward to a big show like always.
2: Yasu.
0: Looking forward to Friday. Yasu.
3: Looking forward to Friday, of course.
2: Yeah, yeah.
3: No, look, a big
2: almost
3: day today.
2: There.
3: So
2: Very big day today.
1: Yeah. Very big day.
2: Yeah, we'll touch on that.
0: Yep, we will definitely touch on that. But yeah, no, it's been a very big week. Well, last couple of weeks, as we always say, in the construction industry. A lot of things, a lot of moving parts, a lot of new jobs that are coming out of the ground. Big jobs, should I say. A lot of big residential jobs. Yep. We always talk about government jobs. We always talk about government funding, all that sort of stuff, hospitals, so forth. We always talk about data centres. But now all these residential towers are starting to get knocked down all over the place. Opposite Crown Casino, PDG, obviously it's gone from 60 stories now to 77 stories. Jesus. So it's getting even bigger and bigger as time goes on. Hickory, you've got that one as well. I spoke to Gordon about it yesterday. And obviously there's a few other big ones. Atlas in the city. There's lots and lots of big residential towers to just apartment blocks with obviously their retail.
1: Hopefully the weather holds out and we get some of this structure moving along so the service trades can start installing their pipe and power. We've got a bit of a holding pattern at the moment.
0: A lot of our companies,
1: their books are full. They got jobs. They got plenty of work coming. But
2: it's like that everywhere.
1: Yeah, it feels like it's all going to drop at the same time because
2: everyone's waiting for
1: struggling to get out the ground a little bit.
2: Everyone's waiting. What's going to happen?
0: Well, there's a few companies that have sent obviously a voluntary redundancy out to obviously to their members or their employees, our members, should we say?
1: Yep.
0: And they've obviously got guys on rostered annual leave as well, doing 1 week on, 1 week off with their annual leave. So I've heard. So I've been told by a few.
2: Just trying
0: people,
2: to keep everyone till
0: just trying to keep
2: the
0: their
2: crazy
0: core,
2: days come
0: core group of people until they kick it off. Obviously, with all these massive jobs they've got coming up. Obviously, there's some big ones in your area as well, Wazza.
1: There's a lot of housing coming up. I saw recently they released a bunch of school packages again, which is good. I think it's a few in our areas, Nathan. And did you pick some up, Herx? Was it that?
3: Yeah, I got two. Yeah.
2: There's a couple coming up.
1: Which is good.
0: Big ones. Mentioned that yesterday.
2: Big one in Clyde. Clyde's a place to build these days, isn't it? Kane's picked up that package there we're talking about. So, obviously before an election, there's a few schools popping out. A few extensions at Mount Waverley with a couple of schools out there as well. So it's good. A lot of plumbing in these, a lot of in-grounds, which is good for our members.
1: A lot of roofing.
2: So be good.
1: It all keeps turning. They're clearly coming up to an election, so there's a few more packages. Government-sponsored packages to come out, which will be good.
2: Yep.
3: A lot of promises
1: from both sides.
0: There's always a lot of promises,
1: Some negative promises from a certain side, but anyway, we won't mention them because we'll have to bring them on here to talk about it. Yeah, but, no, mate, the area is busy. There's a lot of housing jobs, which is obviously a necessity. But they just got to get out the ground.
2: Up as well. Yeah. A lot of social housing. Well, Richmond, they've started demolishing a few towers out.
0: That's what I'm saying. It's just demo everywhere.
2: Everywhere.
1: Vic Roads in queue. I think there's only half a building left there now, so that won't be far off getting dug out and sending it straight back up, which will be good.
0: Remember going there early days? Remember we went early days? I looked at
1: very welcoming.
0: Like
1: we're doing demo. There's no plumbers here.
2: Yeah, got a bit excited.
0: Then we ran over their waterline as they're spraying the asbestos or God knows whatever. And we broke that. That snapped in half. Yeah, so then we drove back out.
2: It's like, yeah, we'll be back in 6 months.
0: Interesting times coming ahead, guys. 400 Queens as well.
2: Yeah.
0: Queen Street, that's another massive job. Multiplex have just picked up, hot off the press. Mm. That is another monster job as well. Apartments as well.
3: Billy Jobber's going to be busy. It's good.
0: Yeah. Oh, no, the city is going back to the way the city used back to be day, many moons ago. Right?
2: Well, there's tower cranes on every corner.
0: But back when all you guys were delegates, it's basically going to go back to the same way it used to be. Which is good for our members.
2: Good for the members.
0: And because the government work, like anything, I'm not being rude, is sort of starting to finish up. They kept talking about now, obviously, that... what's in your area? Civil, actually. It's the rail link to the
3: airport.
1: Nothing will stop that.
0: So
1: everybody wants that.
0: We need it.
2: How we don't have that is
0: just jump on the red bus. Otherwise, we're about 200 other people.
2: Yeah.
1: So the works are starting out at the Sunshine Hub, which it's a bit of a contentious issue there, but Sunshine Hub that ties into airport rail. That links it through to the airport, and that'll drag it back into the city. So it's a necessity. It needs to happen. It ties us.
2: Major city like Melbourne.
1: Yeah, well, you start landing at Tullamarine Airport, and you're wondering why you're landing in the middle of a farm. Well, it's miles away. You see the city in the distance, you think the plane's crashing.
0: Mm. Yeah, I know, trust me.
1: Mm.
3: Two major cities in the world that don't have an airport link, LA and here.
0: Mm. Yeah, it's true.
2: Mm. Yeah, it's a doozy.
1: Well, that'll kick on. It's early works at start, and they're all talking about it, both sides, so nothing will stop that one.
0: We've comments like that. Can you come Friday? Please. You might brighten the room up.
1: Well, we've lost the plot in here this morning, listeners.
0: I've lost the plot.
1: We've never had the plot. It's been a big couple of weeks.
2: Never had the plot. It has been a big couple of weeks.
0: There's a few things coming up as well that we'll touch on. I'll get Wazzer actually to touch on straight off the press. But before that, a couple of you lads obviously went down the road down to the Next Gen, Geelong, which was a fantastic turnout, I heard. Do you guys
2: that was great.
0: Give a report back on that?
3: Yeah, it was a fantastic meeting. Now, led by James Menzies and Luke Pettinon, very well structured. We had an excess of 40 members rocked
2: about
3: up.
2: 40 rocked up.
1: But from the looks of it, seeing the photos, new faces, right?
2: There's a lot of new faces. Yeah. Probably people we meet on site, as all guys rocking up. And one of the guys come up to me, he's like, "Do you remember me?" I'm like, "Oh yeah, I remember." I had no idea who he was.
0: I actually saw one of them. I noticed from the back, just from his mullet. He went to the Melbourne one and Geelong one.
2: Yeah, yeah. He's "I work for some roofing mob."
1: Yeah. Oh yeah,
2: Southeast, and he's from Geelong. And I'm like, Jesus.
0: Yeah.
2: And again, good on him. So he came out. They asked a lot of questions, the guys, didn't they?
3: They did. Yeah, I reckon there was about 5 delegates in attendance. Normally, have in excess of 20 reps making the journey down, but this time it was 5, so it's good to see a lot of new members.
1: Great turnout, and that's the whole point of the Geelong Next Gen is
2: build it up.
1: Everything about Geelong's for Geelong. They've got their own committee, and they have their own general meetings down there. So something for them, so they don't have to travel up the road.
0: Yep.
1: And it's good to see that the local contingent are turning up.
0: That's exactly.
1: And it's well supported. No, exactly. Good work, everybody involved.
3: Yeah. It was. And look, just a shout out to Glenn as well. He gave a good report back on his trip to the UA.
0: Yep.
3: So it's good to see even the president making the effort to come down to support it, which is good.
2: Had a meal afterwards and a drink, which was good. And the boys got behind it. So that's what it's all about, supporting your union. Yeah, that's it. Meeting people and all my
1: mates involved.
2: All my mates come through the union, meeting people there. And,
0: that's it.
2: It's good. Keep it up.
0: I know we've done things a bit different.
2: There's one more coming up.
0: Yeah.
3: Mm. There's one more coming up. Exactly right. Yeah, last one of the year, it was November, I'm going to say 28th.
1: Yep.
2: Sure.
1: Something like that.
3: It's a Friday.
1: Around that time.
2: It's a Friday.
3: Last one in Melbourne. So,
2: come down.
3: 21st. Look at the socials.
1: There'll be a post.
2: Yeah. Come down, have a pizza
0: or
2: something.
0: Plus, there is posters as well out there if they aren't slapped on your wall.
1: Yeah, it's always the last one's always a good one.
2: Yeah.
1: A bit of a thank you to everybody for turning up throughout the year. Great.
2: Come see the new office
1: as well. The Merry Christmas, really kick off the celebration time of the year.
0: It's silly season now, as they say. Yeah.
3: There might be one big particular thank you for that meeting, I reckon.
1: Yeah.
3: Last one. So
1: I think there will be.
2: Yep. Come down.
0: Yep. A big supporter. That's exactly right. And, yeah, we're back in our office now down in Victoria Street, which is fantastic.
2: Yep. It's cozy there now. Well,
0: very cozy, very green.
3: Well, right. the reflex come back. So.
0: I can't believe that.
2: That's a really...
0: Turn on the aircon. It sounds like you're at Tullamarine Airport.
1: I was going to say, level 3, welcome to the departure lounge.
0: So interesting times. Anyway, we'll just jump straight into it. Wazza, what's been happening? Obviously, there's something happening today. Did you want to touch on, my friend?
1: Mate, big day today. Yes. After this, we've got to pop in for the picnic committee.
0: Correct.
1: To discuss the upcoming picnic days around Victoria and where they're at. Which, you know, in these times, checks and balances are important, as always, but even more so now with administrators overseeing, half of it, really. Yeah. So we'll go down there and make sure everything's in order. And
0: well, it's all based on the regional picnics.
1: And how it's going to look. Yeah. So, you know, picnic day is pretty important to me. Yeah. I've got a pretty, you know... pretty good memories of the day growing up. Obviously, my dad being a CFMU shop steward when I was a young lad, we used to go every year. It was my favourite day of the year because...
2: Have a day off school.
1: Well, we didn't... Like, one of five shop steward dad, we weren't going to the Royal Melbourne Show. We would have sent him broke. So picnic day was good. It was free. He got paid for the day and we ran amok.
2: Ice cream.
0: Yep.
1: Right, we used to hang out at the gate back when they gave you ride tickets and ice cream tickets, and the blokes come in, they weren't getting on the ride, so we got all their ride tickets and ice cream. We'd send the poor ice cream bloke broke because we, at the end of the day, we'd roll in with 500 tickets and walk off with his cart.
0: Walk off down the street.
1: Straight back down to the Ford Econor van. Oh. Load it up, boys. So,
0: a true Westie.
1: I love picnic day. You know, some of my favourite memories as a kid were at picnic day back at Mooney Valley running races. It was simpler times. But, you know, I take my kids now, and a lot of people that take their kids.
0: Yeah, we took our kids.
2: Do you remember the tug of war,
1: running races, the whole lot. The plumbers union hanging out under the stairs in the shadows. It was good days. But
3: not much has changed there, though.
1: No, that's right. You know, it's great. The amount of kids you see, so it's pretty important to make sure that we do as much as we can to keep them going.
0: 100%.
1: You know, the members love it, and their families love it even more. So.
0: No, I agree, mate. Yep. And my son last year didn't win the running race, so So he ran off into the bathroom like a little girl. He just kept running.
2: Yeah, yeah.
0: He ran off around the corner and started crying. Yeah. Mate, Norm Kelly had to go get a bag of lollies to give to him.
1: He wasn't happy.
0: He was not happy.
1: There was some loser. There was some quick kids up there, mate. Real quick.
0: Oh my God, father, it's embarrassing.
1: You know, anyway. Santa turns up. It's a great day. So,
2: it's almost the end of the year. The weather's always a lot warmer.
1: Oh mate, you know,
2: up and about, and
1: you know, you're just about there.
2: Yeah.
1: Now there's no more RDOs for the year. That's usually your last day.
2: Yeah.
1: That you're getting, you know,
2: day off.
1: You spend it with your family. Before Chrissy, it's good. It's a great day. So we'll be down there this morning to, you know.
2: And support it. You know, we need everyone to rock up. You know, like
1: that's the most important part.
2: That's the most important part, or else we're just going to lose it. So please rock up, support it, bring the kids.
0: The scanners are there. They'll be doing what they do.
1: The QR codes will come out. There'll be posters. You register your tickets.
0: The whole shebang.
1: Yeah. Do the whole lot. So it's super important to get behind. We're certainly behind it, you know. Internally with the unions, so we just need the members' support, and we'll be going down there today to go over the picnic, and then I've got to rush off to Leongatha out to the valley. So
0: God love
1: meet
0: you.
1: Up with a couple of contractors, and then off to Longford tomorrow.
0: Jesus,
2: a few k's.
0: Yeah,
1: could get around.
0: I think you're trying to get a new car, man. Mate.
1: No, I'll just get around, mate. Always busy doing something.
0: You do, mate. God love you. No, that's awesome. And Nathan, what's been happening, buddy?
2: There's been a bit going on, actually. Last week at Rusty, you know, we were pretty busy driving around Melbourne and doing the prefab agreement and meeting up with bosses and getting signatures on paper. And
0: we've got five of them now.
2: We've been cleaning up. So it's been a good experience, mate, like spending the week with yourself and all the membership and toolboxing members and going to factories and speaking to guys in the afternoon shifts and the day shifts. And, you know, they really appreciated... You know, what they got, which was good, and, you know, getting thank yous, which we don't always look for, but, you know, getting the members coming up, shaking our hands, saying thanks for that, we really appreciate it, and then going out and buying boots and
0: Yep.
2: You know, that's what it's about.
0: From 14% now to, you know, it's in right. around the 20s.
2: The guys were really happy about that. And I think they just appreciated seeing the union out on site and asking questions and, you know, being informed about what's going on.
0: And they
2: did have
0: questions, which was good. We had a lot,
2: yeah. Well, so
1: it's like I say, you know, the rock and roll is construction. You see, you know, that's where the big bright lights are. But some of the staunchest members you can find are in the factories and outside of the construction sector. You know,
2: it's the roots of the industry.
1: The manufacturing and the maintenance sectors where we have members.
2: Yep.
1: And you know, they don't get paid as highly as the side allowances and all the rest of it that comes along with construction agreements, but they're still proud members, and they're appreciated, and they appreciate seeing us.
2: And
0: we just got another one as well. We won't say their name over the line, but yeah, we just got another prefab agreement across the line.
2: Yeah, that's awesome.
0: That was just one phone call.
2: Yeah,
0: God love him.
2: Beautiful,
0: Dan. Right,
2: Dan God the love man.
0: Him. Dan and Terry, right?
2: Yeah. God so love him. No, but you know what's great? It's this seeing, you know, union members. Making these putting this pipe together and sending it off to union jobs.
0: Yes,
2: so it's just unionized pipe going into the sky.
0: Yeah,
2: put in by sprinkler fitters and so forth. So
1: start to finish.
2: Yeah. Start to finish. Just union members
0: and
2: so
0: even the data centers as well with the mechanical packages as well correct. With the hair they're
2: all the modules
0: all up.
2: And all that. There's so correct. Much going on out there. We walked into the one workshop the other day and he said the old. You know, mechanical boys there that have been around for a long time.
0: Oh, I loved it,
2: mate.
0: They
2: all came, they jumped out of the forklifts to come talk and ask questions, and you know, they really appreciate it. So we'll have to go out there again, Rusty.
0: There was a few members the there. Few there's a few plaques that we need to give out and do a bit
2: few of a photo. Yeah, I reckon we need to go back out there. So, it's been a really good experience, mate. So, thanks for that.
0: Yeah.
2: So then obviously today is a big day.
1: Important day on the calendar
2: very,
1: today.
2: Very, very important day, unfortunately. Yeah. You know, it's been 56 years since the tragic collapse of the Westgate Bridge. Mm-hmm. You know, with 35 workers, you know, did what we do every day, put their boots on to go to work while the kids are still asleep and the missus are still asleep. Mm-hmm. And then, unfortunately, 35 of them didn't come back. So, you know, we're going to gather it in Spotswood underneath the bridge there at 11:30 and then obviously pay our respects and
0: lay our wreaths
2: and never forget what these people, what happened to these poor people.
1: It's always a somber occasion, but it's when you look around at, you know, the age bracket of the people that are still turning up, you know, you've got blokes that were there on the day working, you got their kids, you got their grandkids, you know, you got members of the industry, shop stewards, the whole lot, all the way through to 20-year-olds who still understand how tragic and how serious it was of an incident and how much of an impact it had on our
0: Westgate committee as well that obviously do a good job as far as organising, running it and making sure it all obviously eventuates like anything as well.
1: It's days like these, you need to turn up, you need to remember so that we don't make the same mistakes. We don't allow people to make the same mistakes.
2: It did change the industry with the unions and safety in Victoria.
0: It did,
2: You know, just how important they are and, you know, we need to keep fighting remember the dead and keep fighting for the living. Yeah. So it is a big part of our history too. So
0: well said, mate. Yeah. Well said.
1: You know, if you're around, make sure you pop in. Yeah. It's like I said, it's a somber occasion, but
0: all unions are there.
1: It's inspiring to be part of as well.
0: Yeah. All unions are there.
2: It's so eerie, isn't it, Rusty?
0: It is.
3: Well, you look up, don't you? You look up at the bridge going, geez, that's
2: a long way.
0: That was a big drop.
2: Yeah. And just hearing the stories of it, you know. Just even the locals come out and they're like, I remember that the noise and the dust and all that.
0: We've inherited a lot of the conditions or safety conditions.
2: Correct.
1: Well, the changes that were made, it's always the case. There's a price to be paid before some people decide that there's changes that need to be made. And unfortunately, it's usually with somebody's life. So we can't let those things slip away. We've got to maintain those conditions moving forward.
2: Yeah, 100%.
1: And like Nath said, just remember the ones that aren't here anymore.
0: That's right. Maintain our conditions and our picnics and everything else in between.
2: Exactly.
0: So, but anyway, Herks, what's been happening, my friend? Always happening.
3: Well,
0: data centers and stuff.
3: Yeah, we're talking about offsite stuff before. And today, myself and our industrial officer, Paul Coffey, got our second bargaining meeting with programmed at the airport.
2: Nice.
3: So we've got about 50 members out there just looking for just a pay rise after what they went through during COVID. And unfortunately, like Warwick said before, they're very passionate members, very good members.
2: Good on them.
3: really gone around me and Paul. Like, it's been...
0: It's good.
3: Yeah, no, it's been quite good. We had a bloke by the name of Nesh put his head out to be the company rep straight away.
1: Good work, mate.
3: Straight away. Well done, Nesh. So
0: lovely.
3: Shout out to him. He's a very, very enthusiastic,
2: is
3: passionate.
2: He a good man?
3: He's a great man. Yeah. Very enthusiastic. Reminds me of me when I first started, just 100 miles an hour. And
1: oh, so he's a psychopath.
3: Yeah.
2: Perfect. We'll take
0: it. Sounds like
1: me. Gordon Job?
3: We've got that today. It's going to be a very long process. So I dare say you'll see some things on our social media in the coming months because they're just not coming to the party with anything at the moment.
0: Yep.
3: It's actually disappointing considering all you hear about is Melbourne Airport in the news about the expansions and the new runways and they're trying to say, oh, no. Nah, no pay rise.
2: No, the work is not worth anything according to them, is it?
3: Yeah, exactly. Mm.
1: No, they're strapped for cash, mate.
2: So they're doing it tough.
3: Well, they're spending $15 billion on new runways.
2: A new terminal.
3: No money for the workers. So
2: The workers that are actually going to put this together and build it.
1: I'll make sure it doesn't fall apart. Keeps it running.
2: Yep. Keeps it maintained.
3: So outside of that, like Nathan said before, I got a few school packages that got released last week. So Kane Constructors have picked up Selegian College in Sunbury. It's a $130 million school. And Hutchies have picked up two or three schools around myself and Johnny's area as well last week. So
1: that's good.
3: Like I said, it's great for our members. Every aspect of plumbing is in there, especially the roofing, because me and Rusty were talking to a couple of roofing contractors yesterday and they're extremely quiet.
0: Yep.
3: Very quiet at the moment, which is not good to see, but it's going to turn. So
0: That's definitely it. And while we are talking about big things, obviously a couple of other little posts that have been put up there as well. Obviously the Geelong Training Centre, or BICAC as we call it.
1: BICAC.
0: Obviously there's been renovations out there. Then all you need to do is look at our socials and you got another photo of an old man, right, called Lovey Merle, just pointing at...
1: Lucky he's not around at the moment, mate.
0: I can get away with that. You got a boss. He's a mate. You got a boss pointing at an old building, right? Obviously, the new block of land there, Melton, for our new training school, which is fantastic. So that's another legacy of obviously of the union and something that he has created as well with the union and the people that have been around him within the union as well.
1: Following up on commitments to the members that were, it was voted on at the mass meeting, and it's coming along nicely. It's a slow process.
0: Yep.
1: Got to find the right bit of land that we're not. We're not paying overs.
3: And we have one lined up, I think, start of the year, but the local council just pulled the rug underneath us. So,
1: Well, this one's a bit better. So,
2: A lot better.
1: It's in a good spot. It's in a massive growth corridor. There's a lot of members out there.
3: And it's in Johnny's area.
1: Johnny will have his hands full.
3: Questions about it? Yeah, give Johnny a call.
0: Dude, you're like fighting brothers now, but anyway, whatever. Right, anyway, it's that time of the day. We're going to say our cheerios. We do need a bounce. We got things to do. And is there any other cheerios before we obviously leave? Pew, pew.
3: Yeah. just as a heads up for all the members and all the listeners, we've got our tomorrow, myself, Rusty, and Joey, heading out to a job in Footscray where we're going to have all our boxes come down.
0: There'll be a photo shoot. Right. Yep.
3: So we'll see. Yeah, we've got Kai Hodgson, Don Molinaro, Alex Alassad, who won on the weekend. So congrats to Alex.
0: Yep.
3: Dante
1: Cullen. Good bloke, shit boss.
3: Dante as well. So they're all going to be down there on Uncle Bruno's job.
0: Yep.
3: And you'll see it on the Hickory project. So, you see the members will see it on our social media. There'll be a lot of photos getting around because we are very,
0: we sponsor supportive. Them. And, we sponsor our members because they are our members. They're not just people off the street.
2: We're proud of them.
1: We love boxing at the Plumbers Union. We run a boxing class or fitness class. Steve Marks heads it up out of Altius in Collingwood on Tuesdays and Thursday mornings.
0: Yeah,
1: all members are welcome. If you want to get involved and
2: get fit. Start the day off fresh.
0: Sure, he might pop his head in there on Friday.
1: He'd love
0: to
1: see
0: you. And then say hello, and then that's will be real good. So, but anyway, it'll be awesome. But in saying that, guys, cheerio.
2: Thanks, guys.
0: And thanks. Bye.
3: See you, Joffa.
1: Bye.

0: 3CR would like to acknowledge the Kulin Nation, true owners, caretakers, and custodians of the land from which we broadcast. 3CR pays respect to elders past and present of the Kulin Nation. We recognise their unceded sovereignty.
1: This is 3CR Breakfast. Oh, yeah. Alternative news, analysis, and current affairs. Monday to Friday, 7 a.m. to 8:30 a.m.
2: Only double.
0: Good morning, listeners. You are tuned into Thursday Morning Breakfast on 3CR 855 AM. This is Priya, and I'm in the studio with Kate and Inez. Good morning.
3: Good morning.
4: Good morning, everyone.
0: How are you holding up today?
3: I'm good. I've just been researching a lot about policy and the upcoming state election. And so it's been really, interesting to see what everybody has on their platforms. But that's my little update.
0: Yes. Well, no, I think it's a good reminder for people to be informed when you're voting and to really get a good sense of what people's platforms are because, you know, spoiler, weird, I know, but sometimes people will have like a headline policy that you're like, that's pretty good, and I'll vote for them. But then you look at their other policies and they're like, we hate migrants. So I think important to get a good sense of who you're voting for if you choose to vote.
3: Yes. I can put the name of the title in the show notes, but there's a recent book that was published and it's like international policy pretty much from the global south. And it says, Will the North Ever Learn? And it's just like case studies of like, the global south and incredible case studies on, will the North ever learn? But really great.
0: Hey, many people are asking this question.
3: Yeah.
0: Will the North ever learn?
3: How are you, Kate and Priya?
4: Well, I mean, much less important. My little thing this week, I've been doing a crossword and I cannot get this word that the hint is vacant spaces, six words. Second letter L and ends in S, so it's a plural.
0: We'll be working on that.
4: So if we have any, if we have any, you know, brains that want to put energy towards that.
3: Call it.
0: You can, if you have an answer for that question, text 0488-809-855. That is 0488-809-855. The clue is vacant spaces. The second letter is L.
4: Yes, the last letter is S, and I'm assuming it's a plural then, you know?
0: Okay. Well, there
4: but
0: is
4: also,
0: your cue.
4: It's better to put energy into researching for the election than this, folks. So, I mean,
3: both can be done at the same time. Yes. It's about balance.
0: We've got to be able to walk and chew gum. So, let's get into what we've got on for today. First up, we are going to hear an excerpt from last week's Electronic Intifada newscast with Nora Barrows-Friedman and Rakaya Shamsuddin. This report takes us through the events in Palestine and Lebanon each day of the week leading up to Thursday, the 8th of October, which marked day 1098 of the war on Gaza and the beginning of the fourth year of genocide.
3: And then I'll be speaking to Dave Taylor, the advocacy and media manager at VADA, the Victorian Peak, for AOD services, about the newest report from the Coroner's Court of Victoria, showing the number of fatal overdoses in Victoria continues to rise, with the highest recorded number of deaths, 632. I don't think it has passed 600 ever since the data first began being collected in 2000. And we also unpack different cohorts that are experiencing higher rates of overdose. And for the first time, the Greater Geelong area became the highest area with number of overdoses surpassing Melbourne.
0: And after that, we'll play a segment from Tuesday's webinar, Compounding Poverty, Three Issues to Learn About This Anti-Poverty Week, featuring Dr. Josie Douglas, General Manager of Professional Services at the Central Land Council, and Roxanne Kenny and Marianne Malbunka, Central Land Council elected delegates. Now, Josie, Roxanne and Marianne are speaking about the exorbitant cost of living in remote communities and the blatant inadequacy of the remote areas allowance, which has only been increased two times and by less than $3 since its introduction in 1984.
4: Next, we'll be joined by Tom Havala, a PhD student at Melbourne Law School, whose research adopts an intersectional feminist approach to improving women's access to reproductive healthcare from a labour law perspective. Now, he's also explored the relation between labour law and climate change, and today he'll be talking us through the impact climate change is likely to have on workers into the future, whose responsibility it is to cover the costs of these impacts on workers, what Spain's groundbreaking climate change leave looks like, and the possibility for the implementation of such leave in Australia.
0: And finally, we'll be joined by Jay Coonan, who is the co-coordinator of Anti-Poverty Centre, to speak about key grassroots campaigns in the fight to repoliticise and end poverty in Australia during this week's during this year, Anti-Poverty Week, which runs this week from the 11th to the 18th of October. Now, Australia's main unemployment payment, JobSeeker Allowance, is $412 a week, which is 40% below the poverty line. So please stay tuned and we will be with you all the way up until 8:30 this morning. But for now, we'll be back to you shortly with the news headlines.
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3: These are the news headlines for Thursday, the 15th of October. With a warning for listeners that the first headline contains mention of a First Nations person who has died. 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On Saturday, the 10th of October, 21-year-old Yagira woman Jada Lou Eve Allen Boner was found dead at a Carlton apartment in Nowra, Melbourne. On Tuesday morning, a 31-year-old man who police allege was known to Jada turned himself in and has since been charged with murder. The outpouring of grief has been outstanding because of this heartbreaking loss of a young custodian. Jada's Yura Terrible family, based in Mianjin, described her as a, quote, a caring, loving young woman with a heart of gold and so much life ahead of her, end quote. 6 weeks before Jada's death, her family sought assistance from police and expressed serious concerns for her safety. Jada's aunt, Kelly Carter-Bell, who is a safety advocate for victim survivors of domestic violence, said, quote, we begged for their help, and because we were ringing them and not Jada, their attitude was, well, what do you want us to do, end quote. Jada is the 55th woman killed in so-called Australia this year. Sherilee Moody, founder of the Red Heart Movement and Femicide Watch, is calling for a royal commission to examine the systemic failures and cultural attitudes underpinning epidemic violence towards women and girls. A smoking ceremony and vigil will be held to honour Jada this Saturday, the 17th of October, starting at 5:30 at 480 Lygon Street, Carlton, followed by a walk to Parliament House. Please consider supporting Jada's family by donating via GoFundMe to cover the cost of the funeral, transport, accommodation and other expenses.
0: We will have a link to Jada's fundraiser in our show notes. Also in news headlines, up to 72 civilian workers have been killed at a gold mine over the weekend in the Jabal al-Okeidat region in near northern Sudan, making this the second attack of its kind this year. In June, 23 civilian workers were killed at an unofficial gold mining site in a similar strike. Khartoum-based human rights group Emergency Lawyers released a statement on Sunday that alleged the airstrike was carried out by the Egyptian Air Forces and intentionally targeted civilians. Unverified photos and videos on social media show dozens of injured and dead workers laying amongst rubble and covered with death shrouds. On Monday, the Egyptian military announced the third phase of its so-called security campaign to control gold mining in the eastern desert is now underway. The campaign began shortly before the first strike on civilian workers. The Egyptian government has not issued an official statement on either of the two strikes and maintains that all military operations in the region have been carried out within Egyptian territory. More than 200,000 people have been killed in Sudan since 2023, with widespread famine and reduced international aid forcing many people into the gold mining industry to subsist.
3: Staying with international headlines, as Brazil heads to the second round of its presidential election with former President Jair Bolsonaro's son, Flavio Bolsonaro, narrowly defeating incumbent Workers' Party President Luiz Inácio Lula da Silva in the first round. Both leaders have promised to reduce the working week for Brazilian workers. Originally approved by Brazil's lower house in May this year, the move would reduce the number of working hours from 44 to 40 hours and see the end of many having to work six-day weeks. Doubts remain around Flavio Bolsonaro's commitment to his promise, given he and his Liberal Party originally opposed the proposal. While experts say he was forced to agree to the measure to avoid handing a win to Lula in the second round of the elections. A poll conducted by KIST in July this year found nearly 70% of Brazilians supported the change to the working week, and voting for the second round of elections will be held on the 25th of October.
4: In local news, Victoria's Auditor General has found more than $1 billion in extra investment is needed to provide critical upgrades to the state's fleet of aging fire trucks. A report released by the Auditor General on Wednesday examined whether the fleet of more than 3,000 fire trucks were fit to meet the state's firefighting needs. The report also found a cracking issue with some trucks put firefighters at direct risk. The audit found almost 60% of Country Fire Authority and Fire Rescue Victoria trucks were more than 15 years old, despite FRV internal documents recommending fire trucks be replaced at that age. Additionally, only $390.4 million, about a quarter of what was needed, had been allocated in grant and budget funds so far, an investment shortfall of more than $1 billion.
0: And finally, in headlines, the Northern Territory Country Liberal Party government has closed Darwin's largest homeless shelter, leaving at least 120 residents without adequate housing. The Commonwealth government initially offered the CLP state government $6.5 million and then $3.5 million to purchase Yissa Short Stay Accommodation Facility from OSCO on the condition that the facility would be run by Yilirung Housing Aboriginal Corporation. The Minister for Indigenous Australians, Senator Mulindiri McCarthy, confirmed that the NT government rejected these offers due to the condition that the facility must be run by a First Nations organisation. Yissa housed up to 400 people, with First Nations people making up a majority of residents. Many people from remote and regional communities relied on the short-stay accommodation service to access essential medical treatment and healthcare in Darwin. This week, remaining Yissa residents were displaced by bus to the township of Bachelor, 100 kilometres away from Darwin. There are major concerns for the safety of older people and people with health conditions being so far from emergency care and medical facilities. 53 school-aged children living at Yissa were scheduled to be picked up from school on Monday afternoon, relocated to Bachelor, and then expected to commence school in the new town the next day. On Tuesday afternoon, Senator McCarthy reported that only 30 people had moved into the Bachelor facility. She said, quote, "It's an absolute scandal for the Yissa facility in Darwin I visited in July, which housed hundreds of families, to just 30 in Bachelor," end quote. These have been the news headlines for Thursday, the 15th of October, and you're listening to 3CR on 855 AM.
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0: You're listening to Thursday Morning Breakfast on 3CR 855 AM, and it is 7:14 in the morning. Now, I just wanted to remind our listeners about a coronial inquest that has been occurring across this week into the death of Imabile Munarakiza, a much-loved Melbourne soul singer who went missing in 2021. Now, his family have given evidence across the week. We're also hearing from police and emergency services. And I really encourage people, if they can, to make it down to the Coroner's Court of Victoria, 65 Cavanaugh Street, South Bank, between 10 a.m. and 4 p.m. today, to support Imabile's family go through this incredibly difficult time. The inquest days have been Monday, Tuesday, Wednesday, and Thursday this week, so today. So please, please, again, get down if you can, even if it's just for an hour. And the final day of the inquest, where evidence will be heard, is next Friday, the 23rd of October. That will also be sitting from 10 a.m. to 4 p.m. So again, please make it down to the Coroner's Court of Victoria, 65 Cavanaugh Street in South Bank, to support the family. And to find out more, head to Instagram's Justice for Amabile page. That is Justice, F-O-R, and then Amabile's name, E-I-M-A-B-L-E. Now we're going to listen to an excerpt from last week's Electronic Intifada newscast with Nora Bowers-Friedman and Rakaya Shamsuddin. This report takes us through the events in Palestine and Lebanon each day of the week, leading up to Thursday, the 8th of October, which marked day 1,098 of the war on Gaza and beginning the fourth year of the genocide. Now, a content note, please be aware that this news broadcast contains graphic descriptions of violence. So if you would like to skip this, please come back to us in 15 minutes. If you want to speak with someone for support, you can call Lifeline on 131114. That's 131114, or the Suicide Callback Service on 1300-659-467. That's 1300-659-467.
8: It's day 1098 as we enter the fourth year of Israel's genocide in Gaza. Here's a brief summary of some of the latest developments this week in Palestine and Lebanon. Just after midnight on Wednesday, October 7th, an Israeli airstrike killed 22-year-old civil defense worker Mohammed Tamous, also known as Abu Luwai. The civil defense stated that Tamous sustained critical injuries while voluntarily rushing to aid the wounded near Kamal Adwan Hospital in Beit Lahia in the north. His death was announced at dawn. Tamous had joined the civil defense as a 19-year-old volunteer, pulling countless Palestinians from under the rubble and helping evacuate people under Israeli bombardment. The Samir Project, a mutual aid organization in Gaza, said that their team worked with Mohammed to fix vehicles for the civil defense and collaborated with him on providing meals to the frontliners when food was highly scarce. He was passionate and caring and provided support to people beyond his work in civil defense, the Samir Project added. Also on Wednesday, an Israeli drone strike in the southern city of Khan Yunis killed 60-year-old Hisham Ibrahim Abu Mustafa and injured several others, according to sources at the Nasser Medical Complex. Reporter Karim Kadoura published photos of Hisham Abu Mustafa's body arriving at the hospital as Azza Abu Mustafa, one of the physicians receiving him, discovered that it was her father. The Anadolu news agency stated that the body of a 17-year-old boy was brought to Nasser after he was killed in an Israeli drone strike south of the city. And the Shehab news agency reported that Mohammed Shalouf was killed inside his displacement tent by Israeli shelling in western Khan Yunis. At least four Palestinians were killed on Tuesday, October 6th, and two died from wounds sustained in recent Israeli attacks. Dropsite News said that a man, Mohammed Al-Yazji, was killed when an Israeli drone fired on him in western Gaza City. Reporter Hemis El-Refi captured footage in the aftermath of the attack as passersby recovered his body from the middle of a busy street. Also on Tuesday, an Israeli drone strike targeted a youth, Mutasim Salah, as he rode his bicycle in Gaza City. Dropsite reported that Mahmoud Ibrahim Al-Yan Al-Bazoum was killed in an Israeli attack on Beit Lahia in the north. Al-Bazoum was a former detainee who was abducted by Israeli forces and recently released, according to the news outlet. Israeli forces shot a 17-year-old child, Hassan Rayan Jamil Armansi, in the head, east of the Maghazi refugee camp in central Gaza. Also Tuesday, the Shehab news agency reported that at least two people, including a child, were injured when an Israeli drone bombed inside a school used as a displacement shelter by families in the Zeitoun neighborhood of Gaza City. And at least five Palestinians were injured on Monday, October 5th, in Israeli gunfire and shelling across Gaza. The Wafa news agency reports that a woman was shot in the head and injured when an Israeli naval vessel opened fire off the northern Gaza coast. And reporter Ahmed An-Najjar said that Israel carried out three separate attacks on the Mawasi displacement area of Khan Yunis. The strikes killed one person and injured at least five, including two children. Israeli forces opened fire on workers with the Samir Project's water distribution teams on Monday. In a video the mutual aid group posted to its social media, their workers were forced to crawl on the ground to avoid being shot by the Israeli soldiers. On Sunday, October 4th, a 6-year-old girl, Suha Mohammed Nasser, succumbed to wounds she sustained in an earlier Israeli attack, according to the Wafa news agency, citing medical sources. Suha was shot by Israeli forces while sheltering with her family in a tent in Wadi al-Salka, south of Deir al-Balah. Also on Sunday, an Israeli strike on a vehicle in Deir al-Balah killed Sakhar al-Kaysi, the Gaza director of the Turkish humanitarian organization Deniz Feneri. Early in the morning on Saturday, October 3rd, Israeli warplanes targeted the ground floor of a building west of Gaza City, killing 5 Palestinians, among them 2 mothers and their daughters, and injuring around 10 others, according to field documentation by the Palestinian Center for Human Rights. Those killed in the Israeli attack were identified as 55-year-old Maisa Khader Ibrahim Abu Dawood and her daughter, 36-year-old Mary Hafez Michelle Abu Dawood, 84-year-old Halum Al-Bobo and her daughter, 48-year-old Yasmin Khamis Al-Bobo, and 20-year-old Bilal Ali Khalil Oda. Yasmin Al-Bobo was an academic and the head of the multimedia department at the University of Palestine. A funeral was held for Maisa and Mary Abu Dawood at the St. Peripherus Greek Orthodox Church in Gaza City, where they were buried. The social media collective Translating Palestine posted a video of Gaza's civil defense spokesperson Mahmoud Basal speaking at the funeral inside the church, the same one that the Israeli occupation army bombed in October 2023, an attack that killed 18 displaced people sheltering inside. Basal said he still remembers his crews pulling bodies from its rubble 3 years ago, calling the attack a crime. Quote, today the blood of Muslims and Christians is mixed together in one scene, in one message to the world, that we are all one, Basal said. The health ministry in Gaza says that as of Wednesday, 1,467 Palestinians have been killed and more than 5,100 have been wounded in the last year since the so-called ceasefire was declared. According to official records, those that can be confirmed by the health ministry, at least 74,250 Palestinians have been killed and 175,000 have been injured since the genocide began 3 years ago in October 2023, with thousands more missing, buried, or bulldozed by Israeli forces under the rubble. Turning to the occupied West Bank, Israeli soldiers and settlers shot and killed a 44-year-old man in the town of Burqa near Nablus on Wednesday. Ali Hassan Yasser al-Bazari was killed in the assault targeting Palestinians while they harvested their olives, according to the Palestine Red Crescent Society. The Anadolu news agency reported that 8 others were injured in the attack, with 3 suffering wounds from live ammunition and 5 wounded by settlers beating them. The Red Crescent told Anadolu that its crews were assaulted by Israeli forces near the town while attempting to reach and evacuate the wounded. Israeli forces also detained the medical teams and confiscated the keys to their ambulances and their communication devices. Settlers also attacked olive harvesters in the town of Bazariya, north of Nablus, with reports of injuries, according to local sources. Anadolu said that in the village of Ramin, the Palestine Red Crescent said its teams treated 4 people injured in another settler attack on olive harvesters. The medical organization said that those injured included an 81-year-old man, a 72-year-old woman, and 2 47-year-old men. They were taken to hospital for treatment. Other settler attacks were carried out in coordination with the Israeli military in Al-Minya, south of Bethlehem, where settlers stole olives, and in Anata, where Palestinians harvesting olives were attacked while settlers uprooted around 100 productive olive trees, according to Dropsite News. Settlers also cut down around 50 olive trees in Mikmas, while Israeli Nature Authority crews uprooted trees on Palestinian land in Wadi al-Rababa in Silwan in East Jerusalem. And settlers again attacked the village of Al-Mugayr on Tuesday night, setting homes and vehicles on fire. Three Palestinians were injured when Israeli settlers attacked the Bedouin community of Mazi Jaba, northeast of Jerusalem, according to the Jerusalem Governorate. The Anadolu News Agency says that the settlers assaulted residents, including women and children, and damaged vehicles while Israeli settlers and soldiers torched several homes and livestock sheds. On Monday evening, settlers assaulted Palestinian farmers while they were picking olives on their land in the village of Isbat An-Nazla Asharkiya, north of Tulkarem. The head of the village council told the Wafa news agency that armed settlers attacked the family and forced them off their land, banned them from returning, and stole their harvested olives. Earlier in the day on Monday, Israeli forces opened fire on a vehicle near Bani Naim, east of Al-Khalil or Hebron, killing 38-year-old Hossam Walad Ali and withholding his body. In East Jerusalem, Israeli forces demolished a five-story residential building housing more than 70 Palestinians on Tuesday. Bulldozers destroyed the building in the Atur neighborhood, which contained 10 apartments, after pursuing the residents, quote, for years with demolition orders and fines while refusing to issue them building permits, according to the Jerusalem Governorate. National Security Minister and fanatic settler Itamar Ben

0: quote, electoral exploitation and representative of, quote, official incitement against Palestinians in the city. The Palestinian Center for Human Rights stated that according to recent statistics, the Israeli municipality carried out 427 demolitions between the beginning of the year and the end of September 2026 as part of a broader system of measures aimed at altering the demographic and geographic character of the occupied city and entrenching permanent facts on the ground. And on Monday, Israeli soldiers invaded the Birzeit University campus and vandalized and destroyed a sculpture to commemorate Palestinians who were killed by Israel while they were students. In Lebanon, Israeli forces continue to carry out relentless airstrikes, drone attacks, and demolitions across the south. Our contributor, Rokaya Shamsuddin, filed this report for the Electronic Intifada on Wednesday evening from Lebanon.
1: Over the past 72 hours, Israeli forces have pressed forward with continuous attacks across the south, maintaining intense pressure through ongoing artillery shelling, airstrikes, drone strikes, and demolition attacks that have destroyed multiple neighborhoods across border villages, including Al Mansoura, Beni Hayyan, and Al Khiyam. Recent Israeli attacks include artillery shelling and explosions hitting the outskirts of towns like Beit Yahon, Barashit, and Kfar Tibnit. In the district of Nabatiyeh, an Israeli drone dropped a sound bomb on a residential home in the area of Al Arish near Haris, while other areas experienced demolition attacks and persistent Israeli aerial surveillance. While in the village of Arab Salim, local residents told the Electronic Intifada that Israeli attacks have been so intense in recent days they could feel tremors from artillery shelling and airstrikes coming from the local valley and other southern Lebanese towns further away. In parallel with these field developments, data released via Israeli news outlines the scale of multi-front resistance operations since October 7. According to Israeli military figures, more than 31,000 rockets and missiles have been launched toward Israeli targets over the course of the genocide in Gaza. This total encompasses approximately 20,000 projectiles originating from Lebanon, roughly 10,200 from Gaza, about 1,200 from Iran, roughly 50 from Syria, and approximately 90 from Yemen. Marking the anniversary of Operation Al-Aqsa Flood, Hezbollah released a comprehensive statement reflecting on the historical weight and regional ramifications of the October 7th offensive, characterizing the operation as a courageous and necessary act of resistance against decades of profound injustice, systematic oppression, and attempts by Western powers to suppress the Palestinian cause and the Palestinian people. Hezbollah argued that the historical significance of the event must be measured through the lens of international law, human rights, and political transformation rather than through the disproportionate use of violence deployed by Israel against the people of Palestine in Gaza. The statement further emphasized that despite years of intense Israeli bombardment, mass destruction, and severe ongoing humanitarian suffering, the Israeli military has failed to dismantle Hamas, eliminate the resistance factions, or break the steadfast resolve of the Palestinian people. Hezbollah also criticized the complicity and silence of Western capitals and international institutions, asserting that the global order has demonstrated a profound double standard regarding human rights. Reaffirming its commitment to the Palestinian cause, Hezbollah concluded by holding the United States and its Western allies directly responsible for enabling Israeli actions while calling on resistance movements to unite against ongoing U.S.-backed aggression across the region.
0: That was Rokaya Shamsuddin reporting for the Electronic Intifada from Lebanon on Wednesday.
2: And you just heard also there the voice of Nora Barrows-Friedman reporting on the Electronic Intifada. And this was an excerpt from last week's newscast, taking us through the events in Palestine and Lebanon each day of the week leading up to Thursday, the 8th of October. Now, that marked the 1,098th day of the war on Gaza and the beginning of the fourth year of genocide. Now, if you did want to speak to somebody for support, you can call Lifeline on 131114. That's 131114.

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1: And now we'll be speaking to Dave Taylor from VADA, who's the Advocacy and Media Manager. VADA is the peak body for AOD services in Victoria and joins us to unpack the new report from the Coroner's Court of Victoria showing that the number of fatal overdoses in Victoria continues to rise, with the highest recorded deaths of 632 since the data first began being collected. And just a content warning, the following segment will contain themes of alcohol and other drug use and non-prescribed use, as well as overdose, which listeners may find distressing at this time. So you can skip this segment and return in 15 minutes. But remember that support is always available for you through the National Other Drug Hotline 24/7 on 1-800-250-015. Thanks so much for joining us here today, Dave.
2: Thanks, Ned. Thanks for having me.
1: Yeah, I was wondering if you could tell us about this really significant report and what are some of the factors that have led it to be the highest number in recent recorded history?
2: This coronial report, which they've been releasing this report since 2009, reveals the highest number of overdoses, fatal overdoses, since they've been doing that work. It reveals the highest number of metro-related fatal overdose, regional-related fatal overdose. It has the highest rate of polysubstance contribution, so it shows that amongst those who are experiencing fatal overdose, there's the greatest portion of polydrug use of those deaths involving two or more substances. It shows a significant increase in illicit substance contribution, with heroin-related fatal overdose at 261 being the highest since the turn of the century. Methamphetamine being the highest on record, and GHB also being the highest on record. And it shows that illicit substance contributions have largely caught up with pharmaceutical-related contributions. So it's showing a number of really worrying trends, and, you know, it is now more than double the road toll. And, you know, we can't, as peak body for the alcohol and drug sector, simply walk past this data. We see it as a public health crisis.
1: Yeah, it definitely is. And, you know, so many really shocking and unfortunate trends. And I'm particularly interested to know about the trend of more illicit drugs versus like pharmaceutical drugs or prescription drugs being on the rise in fatal overdoses. I guess, what does that tell us about, what's happening in these circumstances?
2: The increase in illicit drug contributions to fatal overdose, we've largely seen that since around 2020 in this data. That aligns in part with broader patterns of illicit drug consumption. So we've seen small upticks in the National Drug Household Strategy Survey. I think I got that one right.
1: Yep.
2: amongst people who report using illicit drugs. We've seen, looking at the Australian Criminal Intelligence Commission's wastewater data, increases in illicit drug consumption, and particularly in regional Victoria as well. So I'm guessing if there is increased illicit consumption amongst the community, there is that increased risk of harms as well. I note that this data carries with it the highest rate of fatal overdose. So it's almost 9 in 100,000 people experiencing fatal overdose, and that's up from about 8 some years back. So, you know, with regard to illicit drug consumption, we, you know, Australians do consume quite a lot of illicit drugs. We're quite willing to pay for these drugs. We pay more than most other countries globally for illicit drugs. The black market makes these drugs readily available. Policing data shows that the amount consumed far surpasses the amount which is seized. And we're also seeing an increase in the prevalence of novel psychoactive substances, which mimic traditional illicit drugs but carry, in some cases, greater risk of harm,
1: yep,
2: which can also be a driving force increasing fatal overdose.
1: Yeah, thank you for laying the context for that, because it is such a crisis, and the fact that it has continued to surpass the road toll is really horrific. And there's two things I wanted to point out. Of firstly, about men age 45 to 54 experiencing a rise in almost 50% in one single year. And are we seeing this in any other groups, and why? And then I want to speak about Geelong.
2: So yeah, that is an increasing, a concerning trend. We, it's important to look at this data in a longitudinal fashion. So we saw, for instance, in 2020 and 2021, a spike and then a decline in regional fatal overdose, which, in my view, remains, I can't explain that. This increase in middle-aged men, it jumped from in 2023 from 344 2 years later to 433, so an increase of 90 men in 2 years. That is a worry. There could be factors in that, such as if it's people who have been using drugs for a long time, reaching an age in their 50s and so forth, they may well be experiencing a number of morbidities. They may be having to take medication for those morbidities. Their age may be reducing their tolerance. Some of those factors could be contributing to this. It could well be people who were using heroin, for instance, at the turn of the century, who were in their 20s in that time and have now reached their 40s or 50s and are starting to experience some health concerns and putting them at greater risk.
1: Yeah, thank you for explaining that. And, it's a worrying trend, but, to look at it in the longitudinal, across many years is very important. And we spoke to Scott Drummond about a few weeks ago about Geelong and how it has surpassed Melbourne for the first time, sadly. Are we seeing anything from Geelong since we last spoke about what they're doing to raise awareness or help with this?
2: Geelong is a massive worry, Inez. To have a regional hub surpassing places in fatal overdose numbers, such as Yarra and Melbourne. Yeah. Noting that Melbourne had 24 heroin-related overdoses last year, which was a similar figure, which we had when we were talking about supervised injecting facilities in Melbourne. Mm. And there's been probably around over 50 heroin deaths since we've had that debate and since the government's rejected that proposal. But going back to Geelong, 45 deaths, the most for any LGA, which I've seen in this coroner's data, is really concerning. So much so that I actually read from a competing media agency that the One Nation candidate is open to a conversation about supervised injecting in Geelong.
1: Wow.
2: That's the One Nation candidate for Geelong. And since then, in a positive manner, the government has progressed their statewide action plan, which part of that involves naloxone dispensing machines, and there are now going to be two naloxone dispensing machines in Geelong, which will make that life-saving substance far more available. And, of course, naloxone's the substance which paramedics use to reverse opioid overdose and carries really no side effects and no risk of diversion. There was also a coronial recommendation last week, which involved a very sad finding, which involved overdose with GHB contribution. And there's an agency in Geelong which, off their own bat, unfunded, provides GHB harm reduction packs, which I understand have been accessed pretty strongly by the community. And the coroner's recommendation calls for access to those packs to be made statewide, which we would support. So there have been some noises in Geelong specifically, but obviously a lot more work needs to be done.
1: Yeah, thank you for outlining how important and concerning it is. It's really good to know that there are some initiatives being taken up and there's so much support. And, lastly, VADA has outlined it's a public health crisis and doubling the Victorian road toll, and particularly with the Victorian state election coming up, what are some investments in harm reduction that you're calling for, or other initiatives on your election platform?
2: Yeah, look, thank you, Inez. That's a really good question, and, I really can't overemphasise the public health crisis which the figure of 632 fatal overdoses, and the families impacted and the communities impacted, and the fact that there's no reason to think otherwise that we won't see similar figures when this year's data comes out and data going forward. So it's not a one-year sort of glitch, but rather this is the norm, which we can't walk past. And so VADA has put forward a number of pragmatic evidence-based solutions and programs which should be funded, which would reduce this preventable crisis. And that would include supporting recommendations from the coroner's court, additional supervised injection facilities, and it's important. And that wouldn't necessarily be the same design as what we have in North Richmond. They would need to be tailored to the particular community. But looking at North Richmond, it's important to note that there's been almost 700,000 episodes of injecting supported in that facility. And so I always wonder. I'm a little bit gobsmacked when those who criticise that facility, who malign it for having some sort of impact on amenity. I'd ask them to pause and consider how they would feel their amenity would be impacted if there was another 700,000 cases of public injecting in their community. And I think that those who would be rejecting or opposed to an injector room in their community and yet have concerns about public drug use should consider that, and should consider that quite seriously. So we're calling for an uplift in that support. We believe that there should be equity in access and harm reduction services, that if you're using drugs in regional Victoria, which obviously carries risk using drugs, if you're using drugs in regional Victoria, because of a lack of equity in harm reduction services, there is greater risk. So we believe, for instance, there should be harm reduction, drug checking outreach in regional hubs.
1: Definitely.
2: So regional communities who we know there is illicit drug consumption, they would have the option to have those substances tested. And also that will contribute to the statewide knowledge of illicit drugs, adulteration, and potentially highly hazardous contaminants in those substances, which can obviously reduce harm. We believe that probably a major way to reduce opioid-related overdose, noting the increase in heroin-related contributions to fatal overdose, would be to make pharmacotherapy far more accessible. And so we've called for a significant uplift in pharmacotherapy, opioid pharmacotherapy capacity. So that's the prescription of methadone and buprenorphine and other substances which can support people experiencing opioid dependence. And also, importantly, strengthening peer work and ensuring that there's peer outreach work and workers available in regional Victoria, as well as Metro Melbourne. So a significant uplift there as well. And in alignment with the Victorian government's AOD strategy, calling for greater support for some of the various monitoring programs which we have in the state, which can, whether it's either ascertaining if someone's overdosed and they're in hospital, looking at the pathology test to see if they've taken something which is hazardous, or even looking at discarded syringes, ensuring that we can increase the scope of those two programs so we can get better real-time data about potentially hazardous substances and can respond in a timely manner.
1: Yeah, definitely. Thank you so much, Dave. Unfortunately, we have run out of time, but thank you so much for outlining how much of a public health crisis this is. And we'll put all the links to the information in our show notes, but thank you so much for joining us here today.
2: A pleasure. Thank you, Ines.
1: Thank you. And that was Dave Taylor, the Advocacy and Media Manager at VADA, unpacking the new report from the Coroner's Court of Victoria showing really concerning trends and the highest number of fatal overdoses in Victoria continuing to rise. And if you need support, you can call the Alcohol and Other Drug Hotline 24/7 on 1-800-250-015.
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0: You're tuned into Thursday Morning Breakfast on 3CR 855 AM. It is 7:46 in the morning, and we are now going to hear a segment from Tuesday's webinar, Compounding Poverty, Three Issues to Learn About This Anti-Poverty Week, featuring Dr. Josie Douglas, General Manager of Professional Services at the Central Land Council, and Roxanne Kenny and Marianne Malbunka, Central Land Council elected delegates. Josie, Roxanne, and Marianne speak about the exorbitant cost of living in remote communities and the blatant inadequacy of the remote areas allowance, which has only been increased two times and by less than $3 since its introduction in 1984. Compounding Poverty was facilitated by Simon Trappell, Anti-Poverty Week National Co-Chair and Chair of the Accountable Income Management Network, and hosted by Anti-Poverty Centre in collaboration with the Central Land Council and Single Mother Families Australia.
1: We're joining you indeed from Parliament House. We are here for the week to talk about the Remote Area Allowance, an important initiative that will assist with people living out bush in remote and very remote areas with the cost of living. But before we jump into the Remote Area Allowance, a little bit about the Central Land Council. We are one of four land councils in the Northern Territory. And we are a Commonwealth statutory body established under the Aboriginal Land Rights Act 1976. We've celebrated 50 years of that ELRA, of that legislation this year. So we have responsibilities that cover approximately 780,000 square kilometres of land across southern Northern Territory. And that landmass is bigger than France, so quite a big area of country in Australia that our constituents call home. I'm joined by elected delegates, Marianne and Roxanne, amazing community leaders from their from one of our regions at the Central Land Council, and we're here today to talk about the Remote Area Allowance. So people out bush are doing it tough, and we know that people on across Australia are doing it tough in this time of cost of living crisis. The fuel crisis in Central Australia is really compounding and worsening the issues of the cost of living out bush. Research and evidence shows us that people are paying 40% higher. Everything is 40% higher for people out bush, especially at the store for food and supplies for everyday living. It's 40% higher. With the fuel crisis, diesel, for example, can be up to $4 a litre in very remote communities. People are being hit hard. They have a fixed income, and that fixed income does not stretch as far in terms of people on the same income entitlements, we say, in terms of metropolitan areas where people can shop around. We know people are still doing it tough, but it's out bush. You have limited options. You have no choice. So the prices are 40% higher. We believe that increasing the remote area allowance is something that the Commonwealth government can do, and we're calling on the Albanese government to increase the remote area allowance so that people have targeted relief and relief straight to their hip pocket so that they can better afford items at their local store. I'm now going to pause and hand over to Roxanne.
2: Hello, my name's Roxanne Kenny. Just want to talk about the people, our people on our country in Central Australia. They are suffering. Fuel can be up to 4 to 5 litres in our communities, and community shops are so dear. You walk in with $100, you come out with just one plastic bag, not even enough to feed your family. The remote area allowance It's basically just lolly money, enough to get two bubble gums at the supermarket or and on school days, on school holidays, I should say. I have all my little grandchildren, my nieces, nephews, and there's about 20 people in my house. It's only a three-bedroom house, and I'll feed them. And as a McDonald Regional Council president, I go to 13 communities and to local authorities. I get complaints all the time from community members, and I work for that now, the McDonald Regional Council. I've been working for it for over 15 years, nearly 20 years now, and meet with local authorities in 13 communities and hear their complaints all the time. So the thing I would like to see is the increase of the remote area allowance. I guess that's it.
1: Thank you. And just before I go to Marion, is just to explain a little bit more about the remote area allowance, because it does apply to, it's a supplementary payment paid to income support recipients who are eligible to receive that in remote areas. It was introduced in 1984 by the Hawke Labor government in recognition of the high costs, even back then, of the high costs of living remotely. And that's due to, for example, freight costs as a key matter. So that allowance was established to compensate for the high cost of living in remote Australia. When it was introduced in 1984, it was for $7 a week as a supplementary allowance. And at that time, it represented roughly an 8% increase to the single job seeker rate. Skip forward, it's only been increased twice since that time, and the last time was in the year 2000 by 35 cents. But back then, when it was introduced, diesel costs 50 cents a litre, not close to the $4 a litre that we have now. The allowance has not been indexed for CPI. It has failed to keep pace with inflation. And the value of it has eroded over time with costs increasing. The current rate of the allowance is just $9.10 a week for a single adult and $3.65 per week for a dependent child, which, as you can imagine, does very little to support families living below the poverty line in some of the most expensive parts of the country. And as Roxanne has just said quite clearly, it's basically lolly money. That's why we're calling for a substantial increase to the remote area allowance, so that it does provide a cost of living relief for people out bush. And on that note, I'm now going to hand over to Marianne to talk to what it's like.
3: Hi, I'm Marianne. I'm from Emmonsburg, and my main concern, worry about families' income support. And just one day after payday, by the time they paid for groceries and our expensive local stores, shops, and their rent, their phone bill, fuel or bus services, they broke and have to borrow from other family members, or they go hungry. They cannot only afford per paid electricity for the first 4 days of the fortnight, and to get to a big debit to keep their power on. They have my partner and I work full-time jobs and struggle to also to support families on their income support.
1: Thank you. Thank you. So I think I'll hand back to you, Simon.
4: Okay, thank you so much for that presentation. You've outlined, what your ask is in terms of the increase that you're seeking, and I think given a really excellent sort of history about all of this. I'm trying to remember when diesel was 50 cents a litre. It goes back a long, long time, doesn't it? I'm interested in particularly, I guess, this year, given the cost of diesel and petrol more broadly has really spiked, what impact that's had directly on prices, including presumably groceries, given all those grocery items have to be transported into communities, and presumably most of that transport's using diesel. So I'm just interested in what that sort of impact has looked like on the ground in terms of your grocery prices, for example.
1: Thank you. Great question. So we're calling on an increase to the remote area allowance, a 30% increase, taking into account that people are paying 40% more at remote community stores. So the 30% increase takes into account the essential food subsidy that's keeping enough 30 essential items in remote community stores at a low price. However, that food subsidy is very welcome, but it has a modest impact into as it doesn't counterbalance the cost of fresh fruit and vegetables, white goods, clothing, and other items that people buy from a remote community store. And then to travel into Alice Springs for to be able to go to your local Kmart to get a cheaper item, the increase in diesel means that the round trip is completely unaffordable for a community member who may live 8 hours out of Alice Springs. So to fuel up their vehicle to access the cheaper fruit and food and vegetables in Alice Springs or clothing items is very, very difficult at the moment. Also, there's limited public transport for remote communities. So if you don't own a private car, and so many people don't own a private car, you're relying on a service called the Bush Bus, and the Bush Bus prices, so it's a service, those prices went up by 15% in April this year. So now a return ticket for two adults and three children from Yuendumu, which is about 3.5 hours away from Alice Springs, or 300 kilometres each way, would cost $1,410. So fuel is a big impact. Another example in terms of even affording, kind of cheap meats to feed families, a kilo of sausages costs less than $6 at Coles, whereas at a community store, 3 hours away from Alice Springs, a kilo of sausages costs $18.20. So even to get those cuts of meat that's affordable for families, the sausages and the mince, is very high prices and is having a big impact. Household items. You live a long way from a town centre. A fridge that you can buy in Alice Springs, white goods, $792 from Harvey Norman. That exact make and model of a fridge for sale at a remote community is $1,278. So across the board, people out bush are paying higher prices for everything, and this is why we're really seeking a measure to alleviate poverty in remote and very remote communities. It's an allowance that needs to be modernised and it needs to be increased. We are calling for two things: that it be increased and that it be indexed, so that we don't lose the benefit of it over time.
0: You just heard a segment from Tuesday's webinar, Compounding Poverty, Three Issues to Learn About This Anti-Poverty Week, featuring Dr. Josie Douglas, General Manager of Professional Services at the Central Land Council, and Roxanne Kenny and Marianne Malbunka, Central Land Council elected delegates. Now, in that segment, Josie, Roxanne, and Marianne were speaking about the exorbitant cost of living in remote communities and the blatant inadequacy of the remote areas allowance, which has only been increased 2 times and by less than $3 since its introduction in 1984. Compounding Poverty was facilitated by Simon Schrappel, Anti-Poverty Week National Co-Chair and Chair of the Accountable Income Management Network, and the event was hosted by the Anti-Poverty Centre in collaboration with the Central Land Council and Single Mother Families Australia. 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
5: Now we are joined by Tom Havala, a PhD student at Melbourne Law School. His research adopts an intersectional feminist approach to improving women's access to reproductive health care from a labour law perspective. Now, Tom has also explored the relation between labour law and climate change, and today he joins us to talk about some of the implications of climate change for workers and the prospect of climate change leave within Australia. Tom, thank you so much for joining us.
6: Thanks, Kate. It's a pleasure.
5: It's wonderful to have you here. So we're going to dive right into the grim content, I guess.
6: Sure, let's go.
5: Should we continue to fall behind on minimising greenhouse gas emissions and mitigating the impacts of climate change? It's projected we will experience more frequent and intense heat waves, longer and harsher fire seasons, more intense short duration downpours, and an increased likelihood of flooding, and also in particular coastal flooding. So I'm just wondering, what impact is this likely to have on Australian workers across the country? And does Australian law, like labour law, currently sort of cater to these impacts?
6: Yeah, absolutely. I think for all the reasons you just mentioned, there are real and specific challenges for workers. Really, kind of candidly, it's going to affect everyone in the sense that, for example, increasing temperatures for prolonged periods, like longer and more intense heat waves, will make travelling to and from work really difficult and more dangerous. And it will affect different types of workers. So if we think of, for example, emergency service workers or first responders, they'll be exposed to wildfire smoke and illnesses due to, for example, polluted floodwaters. Or you can also think of elderly workers and the idea that, you know, being exposed to that heat can have a pretty dramatic and quick impact on health. But we have an aging workforce and will do so for the next few decades. It also will affect entire industries. So we think of construction, tourism, sport, transport. So yeah, in terms of essentially everyone in one way or another can be affected. The second part of your question about whether Australian labour law currently caters to these, climate-related risks, it sort of does and it doesn't. And this is something we explore quite at length in the article. The most relevant form of support that's currently available is disaster leave. And it's found in some, but by no means all, enterprise agreements. So essentially what that does is it relates to extreme weather events like bushfires or floods. But none of these, and we had a look, none of these entitlements as they currently exist mention climate change. And in particular, they allow employers to stand down employees, but not necessarily pay them. And in some instances, and we mentioned a few in the article, any employees that take this leave entitlement actually need to pay it back, whether by working overtime in lieu, which is a little bit problematic. The other idea too is that there might be other leave entitlements that we all have, say like annual leave. And so if you don't have any other leave entitlement, you can take that. But of course, annual leave isn't designed for this kind of dynamic. And the point is that none of these leave entitlements as they currently exist actually acknowledge the risk and the impact of climate change and the effect that it'll have in quite subtle or quite dramatic ways.
5: And you sort of raised, I guess, you know, employers have the power to stand employees down and have time off for disaster-related things, but employees are sometimes expected to pay that back. And so on that note, and I understand this could be sort of murky to define, I mean, legally, like, whose responsibility is it at the moment to manage the cost of climate change impacts, particularly when it comes to having to take time off to deal with it? Like, does that sit with the government or employers or employees?
6: Yeah, that's a terrific, it's a terrific question. And of course, I mean, it's incredibly complex. I would say that the legal theorist or academic in an ideal world would say, well, that should be with employers. Mm. They, in a way, benefit from the employee's labour. Mm. And by virtue of the employer-employee power dynamic, they're the ones in the position of power. But of course, that's a little bit, you know, theoretical in the sense that we know a lot of small businesses do everything that they can by their employees. Yeah. And, you know, cost of living also affects business just as much as workers. So what we actually argue for, and of course, you know, we kind of take a little bit of this on notice, there's so much modelling to be done, but we actually think, well, climate change is a societal-wide issue. It's a systemic issue that requires, you know, a societal-wide response. And so the best stakeholder, so to speak, place to handle that and address that and actually pay for it would be the government. Mm. So in our article, we suppose, or we suggest that if employers were to provide this leave, it would actually be for the government to introduce some sort of redress scheme in the same way that many other facets of climate change also are the government's responsibility to try and address.
5: Yeah, yeah, definitely. And are there any workplaces within Australia currently already implementing some type of, well, you did mention disaster relief leave or climate change related leave?
6: Yeah, what's really exciting is we are starting to see just a little bit of movement in this space. And so we had a fairly thorough look, and there's one employer, and I'll give them a shout out here, the Australian Youth Climate Coalition. So at this point in time, or at least when we published and researched the article over the last 2 years, they're the only employer to introduce a specific climate change leave entitlement. Mm-hmm. The way it looks is it's 5 days paid leave in circumstances where an extreme weather event affects an employee, their family or their community. And what's great about that is the emphasis not so much just on the individual, but also on family and community, which we know, for example, when bushfires, it's entire communities that are affected. There are a few other little kind of aspects to this entitlement. There's additional employee assistance program or counselling sessions. There's the opportunity to work flexibly during the event. Mm. The opportunity to apply on a case-by-case basis to further leave. But no, it is a really strong example of what this leave might look like, and it is, you know, a real testament to the kind of leadership this organisation, the impact that they're trying to lead in this space, which is great.
5: Yeah, and it's really awesome that, it does draw upon that, I guess, community impact because, the impacts aren't just isolated to individuals, as you say. And I'm just wondering, if sort of this served as some inspiration for your research, that in your research you did draw upon Spain's implementation of a royal decree law that was implemented on the 28th of November 2024, and it amended the workers' statute to capture climate-related events and their impact on workers. So could you tell us a bit about what event led to this amendment within Spain and what workers are entitled to under the amended workers' statute?
6: Yeah, absolutely. The Spain case study is really exciting. It's the world first in terms of introducing a national leave entitlement as opposed to, say, an individual employer like the one we just mentioned. And so what it provides is 4 days paid leave if an employee can't get to work. And there's a few other more technical aspects to it. I won't go into like the legal jargon, but it's not a climate change leave provision as such. It's more directed at the idea that a major, well, if there's a decree and a major incident affecting employees' health. Mm-hmm. And what is important about this leave entitlement is that it creates a few obligations for employers in the event of preparing for risk and alerting employees. The reason why it's often all kind of phrased as a climate change leave entitlement is that was the response, that was the situation it was responding to. And so what happened was almost 2 years ago to the day, there was a DANA, which is a Spanish acronym, so I'm not going to try and pronounce it, but essentially it was a very intense cold drop. Yeah. And so what happened was torrential rain and small towns, particularly in the area of Valencia, received almost 2 years of rainfall in 8 hours, which is fairly extraordinary. What happened, unfortunately, though, is that emergency systems and government systems didn't really respond in time. So text messages and alerts weren't sent until people had already left for work or were sort of out amongst, you know, on their day or traveling. And unfortunately, just about 230 people died and over 40,000 people required emergency assistance. It's really significant, I think, for two reasons. Firstly, it's the all the science, and I'm not very well versed in all this, but it's one of a clear instance where scientists actually, the causation, they linked the severity of the event to climate change for rising sea temperatures. But then secondly, and what was very problematic, was some employers, despite what was going on, still insisted that employees and workers go about their job. And so there was a few, and we mentioned a few specific examples, but particularly, say, delivery drivers or people who are working in transport were instructed to sort of carry on, and that led to quite catastrophic kind of consequences.
5: Mm.
6: Yeah.
5: And so is this something that you feel could be implemented across Australia? And you kind of have already spoken on it, that you suggest a government-led initiative would be best.
6: Yeah, absolutely. I think really the question is how and the best way to go about doing this. And there's a few different ways, and each of them have pros and cons. And so, for example, employment contracts on an individual basis. You might have workplace policies, enterprise agreements as well, and then the national employment standards. And I mentioned pros and cons. The main con with these ideas, or particularly with employment contracts, policies, and enterprise agreements, is that it's a piecemeal approach. And they're very dependent on the employer really agreeing to implement and recognise this kind of leave.
5: Mm.
6: And that can create really different inconsistencies amongst, you know, particular areas, particular workforces, or across the country. And so what we argue for is for introducing a national employment standard. They're like your minimum safety net. And the fact that you can't really contract out of them.
5: Mm.
6: The universal nature of them make them quite appealing, given that climate change is quite indiscriminate. But a real important point is that they're not perfect. So, for example, casual employees may not have access to them, or independent contractors, but we know gig workers, or say, you know, food delivery, like Deliveroo, Uber Eats type drivers, who are going to be exposed to these harms, yeah, might not actually have that protection.
5: Mm. And as much as I wish we could sort of delve into this deeper, Tom, we are close to finishing up. And before we did finish up, I was wondering if there was anything that you wanted to touch on that we missed.
6: Yeah, thanks, Kate. I'd just like to give a shout out to Gabrielle and Philippa, my co-authors. It was an absolute pleasure working with them and researching with them and their respective experts and trailblazers in their field. So to, yeah, be brought along with that was a pleasure.
5: Oh, well, I feel like you should include yourself within that group of trailblazers, Tom. So thank you very much for being here with us today in studio. It's been an absolute pleasure.
6: Thanks for having me.
5: That was Tom Havala, a PhD student at Melbourne Law School. His research adopts an intersectional feminist approach to improving women's access to reproductive healthcare from a labour law perspective. And he has also explored the relationship between labour law and climate change. And yes, thank you so much, listeners. We will be right back with our next segment.

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5: You are tuned into Thursday Morning Breakfast on 3CR 855 AM, and we are now coming up to our final interview for today. And we're joined by Jay Coonan, co-coordinator of Anti-Poverty Center, who is speaking with us about key grassroots campaigns in the fight to repoliticize and end poverty in Australia during this year's Anti-Poverty Week, which runs from the 11th to the 18th of October. Now, Australia's main unemployment payment, the JobSeeker allowance, is $412 a week. That is 40% below the poverty line. And more than 1 million people rely on unemployment payments in Australia, around 40% of whom are disabled. And a quick disclaimer for listeners, I am also a member of Anti-Poverty Center. Now, good morning, Jay. Thank you so much for joining us.
6: Thank you for having me.
5: So Anti-Poverty Center has been one voice among many grassroots advocates and organizations pushing over many decades to repoliticize the issue of poverty in Australia. And I wanted to start off by asking why you think poverty is so depoliticized in this place and how you've seen the conversation shift or not since you got involved in this work.
6: Yeah, I'd say that poverty is actually politicized in the sense that it is focused on the individual. It's about people being poor, and that's ultimately what it's about. It's about trying to change the individual. It's pushing it onto one person rather than focusing on the systemic issues of poverty, which is the fact that the government is making us poor. It is pushing people into homelessness. It's,
5: Yeah, I mean, these are political choices, as Anti-Poverty Center states, and by pushing that responsibility onto the individual, that almost, deflects away from the fact that political decision-making is what allows people to be in poverty.
6: Yeah. Ultimately, that's what it is. It's the fact that the job seeker rate is incredibly low. It's the fact that we don't have any public housing. And at the end of the day, it's every decision that the government makes is to, residualize, which is to take away and to force people back into poverty.
5: Yeah. And I guess in that vein, I wanted to ask if you could take us back to this May's federal budget. So did you see any actions by government to meet the needs of people in poverty in that budget, considering that at that time we were already starting to feel the economic effects of the U.S.-Israeli war on Iran?
6: Yeah. I mean, before the budget, we put out a statement asking the government to end mutual obligations for the fact that people were having to go to perform their mutual obligations, which are a series of tasks to perform to get your Centrelink payment and to end them, and the government didn't. But, ultimately nothing. Nothing came of it. There's been 4 years from the Albanese government, and they haven't done anything for anybody, which is just, one of the most incredibly shocking things is you get elected to Parliament on the tagline of no one left behind, and ultimately every single budget has come through and nobody has been, supported or lifted up.
5: Mm. It is extremely concerning to see that mismatch between rhetoric and action, but of course, it's nothing new. Now, one of the key asks of Anti-Poverty Week is for the federal government to also establish standard measures of poverty and targets for poverty reduction. Now, what would this look like in practice, and how does it compare to the sort of proxy indicators that we currently have for poverty in Australia?
6: Yeah, I mean, poverty measurement is like one of quite an interesting thing. We're focusing on individuals who have no control over their lives, and we're asking them to be better. And a poverty measurement is just focusing back on those individuals. The thing about a poverty measurement is, like, why don't we focus on wealth measurement? Like, we live in an incredibly wealthy country. We live around billionaires and millionaires. So why are we not focusing on that? Like, I mean, we used to live in a world where that was the truth. It's called the tax system, right? Mm-hmm. We used to prevent people from being incredibly wealthy, obscenely wealthy, and then we would redistribute that and we'd build housing, we would pay people, but we don't do that anymore. So, yeah, sure. I mean, have a poverty measurement to, you know, do this neoliberal idea of making sure nobody falls behind. But at the end of the day, we should be focusing on the fact that there are insanely wealthy people, and we should stop them from being wealthy so we can stop people being poor.
5: Now, I appreciate you troubling the premise of that question, because I think it is something, again, that feeds back into that individualized responsibility on people living in poverty, rather than zooming out to look at the production of poverty within a system. And, you know, I wanted to ask about a specific issue based on an action that you were involved in yesterday. Now, energy debt is a massive issue for people living below the poverty line. And yesterday, Anti-Poverty Centre joined Sweltering Cities and Parents for Climate at a protest at Origin Energy in Sydney as part of the Stop the Bill Shock campaign. So tell us a bit about that campaign and the action yesterday.
6: Yeah, I mean, the one thing to focus on is the fact that since COVID, well, even before COVID, energy company profits have increased at the same time that energy debt has increased. So what we're seeing is more and more people are going into debt at the expense of, you know, CEO profits, shareholder, you know, dividends. And that's what we're pushing back against. We want to highlight the fact that, yes, burning coal is bad, and burning gas and mining gas, all of that is bad. However, at the same time we're doing that, more and more people are going into debt. So that's ultimately what Stop the Bill Shock is about, is to push back against the fact that all these, again, major companies are forcing people into debt.
5: Yeah, and I feel like, you know, this question of debt alongside the politicization of poverty seems to be so crucial at this time where, you know, we're seeing shifts in the broader economy and, you know, the Reserve Bank raising the cash rate and, you know, trying to tinker with these local monetary policy measures to account for Australia itself being part of a global economic system, where when we look at what the individual impacts of that are, it is an increase in indebtedness for people who are already living in poverty. I think there's a lot of conversation about mortgage debt and concerns about, you know, defaulting on mortgages, but for people who can barely afford to rent the properties that they're in now, there's a much bigger debt crisis that I think doesn't get talked about.
6: Yeah, I mean, that's going to be one of the big issues, ultimately, at the end of the day, is, yeah, the Reserve Bank is just pushing up interest rates. It's forcing people into poverty, homelessness, and unemployment. It is an absurd system that we ultimately live in, and we're forced to accept it. But it's really really a question of how long can we accept it for.
5: And at the end of the day. Yeah, I mean, you know, you would hope that people are also increasingly becoming politicized around this issue, especially as folks who may not have felt it before are starting to realize that we're actually in the same pot of heating water. Now, just to wrap up on a hopeful note, what are some useful actions that our listeners can take to lend their support to this fight to really not just repoliticize, but center the question of poverty in Australia in their political actions?
6: Yeah, I mean, join a political institution, whether it's like, you know, mainly join the union. Come on, let's do that. You know, we need to actually force governments to do things, and we can't do that without being a part of a movement, being a part of a community. So obviously that's the first thing. And, you know, for selfish reasons, join, you know, go on to the Anti-Poverty Centre, Facebook, Twitter, Blue Sky, that's the thing now, and see what we're doing. We're, you know, releasing a guidebook for mutual obligations for people to, you know, push back against their poverty profiteers. So if you can, you know, do that individually, if you have mutual obligations, or, you know, maybe you work in the industry and you can hand that out and you can support people. So, yeah, jump onto any of our socials or jump onto our Linktree, which is Anti-Poverty Cent.
5: Amazing. Thank you so much, Jay. I really appreciate you making the time. Is there anything else you wanted to add before we wrap up?
6: No, thank you. Thank you so much for having us.
5: Wonderful. Thanks for coming on, and hopefully talk to you soon. And that was Jay Coonan, co-coordinator of Anti-Poverty Centre, who was speaking with us about some of the key grassroots campaigns in the fight to repoliticise and end poverty in Australia during this year's Anti-Poverty Week, which runs from the 11th to the 18th of October. 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And we're almost done with the show for today, but we'll be back to you in a moment with our rundown.
7: Our country is home to incredible animals. The arrival of H5 bird flu is a serious threat to our birds, wildlife, and communities. The Australian government is working

0: listening to us today. We always appreciate your company in the morning. 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But we started off by hearing an excerpt from last week's Electronic Intifada newscast with Nora Barris-Friedman and Rakaya Shamsuddin.
1: Following that, we spoke with Dave Taylor from VADA, the Victorian peak body for AOD services, to unpack the new report from the Coroner's Court of Victoria.
0: After that, we played a segment from Tuesday's webinar, Compounding Poverty, Three Issues to Learn About This Anti-Poverty Week, featuring Dr. Josie Douglas, Roxanne Kenny, and Marianne Malbunka, all of whom are associated with the Central Land Council and who spoke about the inadequacy of the remote areas allowance.
1: We were then joined by Tom Havala, PhD candidate at Melbourne Law School, whose focus lies in labour law, and he joined us to talk us through the impact climate change is likely to have on workers into the future and the prospect of climate change leave within Australia.
0: And finally, we were joined by Jay Coonan, co-coordinator of Anti-Poverty Centre, to speak about politicising and ending poverty in Australia during Anti-Poverty Week, which is running from the 11th to the 18th of October. That's all we've got time for today. Thanks again for listening to Thursday Morning Breakfast, and stay tuned for Lost in Science. Bye.
1: Bye.
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0: Hello and welcome again to Lost in Science, and this is Science Awards season, I guess. My name's Stu, and with me on the show this week I have Lyndon.
1: Hello, Stu. Yes, happy Science Awards season to you.
0: And Chris.
2: Hello. Yes, it is the science. What do we decide this one is? Is this one the Oscars, or is this the...
0: It's almost like the Nobel Prizes of science. It is the Nobel Prizes of, well, there's other things in there as well, but the Science Nobel Prize has been awarded in the last little while, and we are going to talk about the most sciencey of them. But without much further ado, I think we should just get on with the show.
2: Yes, but let's not forget, for those in Melbourne, we have a special offer. 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And we have two free tickets to give away to listeners. 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So yeah, please contact us. You can email us at lostinsci@gmail.com. It's probably the easiest way to contact us, wouldn't you say?
0: Definitely. Yeah.
2: Great. And yeah, a fantastic event. There'll be DJs. There'll be, like, you know,

0: Yes, you are listening to Lost in Science, and it is Nobel season. Nobels have been ringing out across the land, and I believe the first science one that was awarded, wasn't the first science one that was awarded. The first science one was awarded was the optogenetics with the medicine one.
1: That's all right.
0: We'll get on to that.
1: Physics always likes to go first.
2: Yeah. So Doesn't physics say that it's the ultimate science? It's good. Fine, it can go first.
0: Hey, you said that, not me. and the physics prize this year was awarded to Dr. Francis Hulson for his work on, the ice cube neutrino detector in Antarctica. It's a big detector for neutrinos, as the name suggests. Do you guys know what a neutrino is?
1: It's the latest trino.
0: Very good. It is a subatomic particle. It is a neutral particle. Neutrinos, they're kind of, in the Nobel announcement, they call them ghostly messengers because they're these particles that are very light, like they have almost zero mass, and they very rarely interact with anything else. They don't have any charge. That's why they're called neutrinos. They only interact through the weak nuclear force. They're kind of usually, they were discovered due to their being given off in radioactive decay, a form of radioactive decay called beta decay. So there's these kind of like ghostly particles that can basically pass through anything pretty much because they don't interact much. And Francis Hulson had the idea back in 1988 that you could use ice to capture neutrinos, essentially like that. So essentially the idea is if you have enough ice, then the neutrinos going through, occasionally one of them will hit an atom, an atomic nucleus, and interact and give off another particle. And then you can detect the particle that is given off. That is the plan. Like I said, that was 1988. And then they eventually built this thing called the ice cube detector. So cool because, as I said, it's made of ice. It's at the South Pole and it uses a cubic kilometer of ice to detect neutrinos. You heard that right. A cubic kilometer of ice.
2: How does that even work? Like, is the detector under a kilometer of ice?
0: It's within a kilometer of ice. So it's, I think the ice is a couple of kilometers thick there. So it's not a kilometer wide. It's like it goes down very deep. And what they have is they have basically light sensors on 2 kilometer long strings that they have lowered down into the ice. So the idea is, like I said, when the neutrino does interact with the nucleus, it can give off, cause another particle to be emitted. Often there's something like a muon, which is sort of like a heavier version of electron. And they're looking for neutrinos that have very high energies. And when the muon is emitted, it's traveling very, very fast. And it gives off light because of something called Cherenkov radiation, which is like a sonic boom, because these muons are traveling faster than the speed of light within that material. So not faster than the speed of light in the vacuum, but light slows down when it goes through another material such as ice. And these particles, these charged particles that are given off by the interaction with a neutrino, they move faster than the speed of light in that ice. They give off this equivalent of a sonic boom, but it's like a light boom, and they can see the light that's given off with these light detectors. And what they can do also, though, if they could see the direction, so the path of the muon, and they can work out from that where the neutrino was coming from. And the idea is to use this as a way of detecting high energy neutrinos from outer space, and you can work out where they come from, and you essentially built a new kind of neutrino telescope.
2: So did Francis Hulson get the award for developing the ice cube? What did you say it's called? The ice cube telescope? Yeah. Or for the findings that came from it?
0: For developing it, basically.
2: Mm. Yeah. How long has it been there?
0: I think about 2010 they finished it. Hmm. So it's been there a while. And it has done some discoveries. So the thing is that there is a lot of stuff happening in the universe. And we do get high energy particles. For a long time, the high energy particles are called cosmic rays observed hitting the Earth. And they're usually charged particles that are given off by some big, like interaction, big particle, natural particle accelerator in space somewhere. But the problem with charged particles is that they are affected by magnetic fields, and so they don't move in a straight line. So you get these things, but you don't know where they come from. The idea of neutrinos can also be given off by the same kind of mechanisms, but because they're not charged, then you can track them back to their source. And look, they basically found that a whole lot are being emitted from within our own galaxy, and they've produced a kind of a rough neutrino map of our galaxy, of kind of the bright spots for where neutrinos are being produced. And they're sort of tracking them down to what things are producing these neutrinos. So yeah, it's basically another way of looking at the universe. This is also notable, this one particular award. It's the, I think, the first time since 1992 that someone has been awarded the Physics Nobel Prize on their own. Mm. Normally it's given to more than one person, but yeah, Francis Halson won it on his own. So yeah, congratulations to him for being the solo winner in 2026.
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1: Okay, so what better place to start researching for a Nobel Prize in medicine than in a single-celled algae? I mean, obvious place to start looking, I guess. Not really. But look, we all know that genes are basically universal in that all living things are made up of the same genetic code, and all the possible genes that can exist in living things are coded by the same four base pairs in different combinations. This is important to remember for this medicine prize that was awarded. I think what this prize also shows is that all scientific investigation is valuable, and regardless of how obscure it may appear, it can lead to remarkable applications down the line.
2: Are you telling me that this prize won an Ig Nobel and now it's winning a Nobel?
1: Not quite, but it may be. It maybe could have. But so this year's Nobel Prize for Medicine and Physiology went to three scientists from apparently different fields of science. A plant biologist, a neuroscientist, and a bioengineer walk into a bar. No, they walked into the Nobel Prize ceremony. No, so first of all, Peter Hegemann, a neuroscientist, was trying to figure out how a single-celled algae species called Chlamydomonas could move towards a light source as quickly as it does. So this is a single-celled algae, and when you shine a light on it, it moves towards the light, which is pretty useful for an algae. It can get closer to the light source. It can photosynthesize more. But he figured out it could produce an electrical impulse in less than a tenth of the time that the cells in the human eye produce an electrical impulse in response to light. So he went, how are they doing that? These are simple algae. They shouldn't be as cool as human eyeballs. But this impulse is what allows the algae to move quickly towards the light. So he came up with a hypothesis that the superfast reaction was the result of a single protein that absorbed the light and reacted to it by creating an ion channel, which produces an electrical charge. Now, he had no way of testing this. He just went, there must be a single protein for it to work this quickly. So he went, yep, that's for sure. That's what it is. And then he, thought about it for a while. And then years later, he contacted a colleague called George Nagel, who's working in a biophysics lab, to ask for help. And he successfully, someone had done some sequencing of the Chlamydomonas bacteria and said, these are some likely candidates for the protein that you're talking about. So they went, great. They synthesized the protein and they implanted them into the genes into some frog egg cells, right? Because why not? That's just what George Nagel was working with. So the genes got expressed in the surface of the egg cells, and they discovered that when they exposed them to light, the proteins formed ion channels on the egg surface just as Hegemann had predicted. So they produced an electrical charge. So one of these proteins, which they called channel rhodopsin 2, was subject to further investigation, and the genes for the proteins were implanted into human kidney cells in culture and into hamster kidney cells, and they saw the same thing. You shine a light on them, they make this ion channel, they produce an electrical charge. Cool, amazing, wow, that's really interesting, but what does it have any bearing on medicine? Meanwhile, Carl Deseroth was studying neuroscience and wondering how human brains could behave so differently to each other because they're all built of the same stuff. And he wanted to get a better idea of what individual nerves and individual nerve cells did in the brain, and wanted to work out if he could trigger electrical impulses in individual nerve cells. So when he read about Nagel's work, he asked if he could have the gene sequence. Sure, no worries. So they gave it to him and said, do with it what you will. He introduced it into rat nerve cells in culture, and when it was expressed in the rat nerve cells, the cells became sensitive to blue light and produced the desired electrical impulse. So now they could have a way of turning nerve cells on and off with blue light by using this ion channel that they'd taken from the single-celled algae. So
0: is that because like nerve cells work by exchanging ions? Is that like part of the how?
1: It is, but it's more about how they're turning them on and off to see if they can see what they're doing. So they can use them in experiments where they turn off particular cells and see if it changes the behavior of an organism, because they can actually do this in living organisms doing things. It's not just cells in culture, which is pretty amazing. So the three scientists who got the Nobel Prize for Medicine and Physiology have actually collaborated with each other, which is also quite unusual, almost as unusual as one person getting the prize themselves. These three actually did work together on projects. That is part of the reason they got the Nobel Prize. But they've discovered other proteins along with other people, which can be used to activate and deactivate nerve cells under different light wavelengths. So you can run multiple experiments at the same time using different light wavelengths on different cells with different proteins being expressed in them, all figuring out what these different nerve cells and nerve cell circuits actually do. So they actually gave this new field of neuroscience the name optogenetics because of the light involvement. They've actually been used to discover specific pathways for controlling pain, social behaviors, thirst, food consumption, reward, feedback, attention spans, even things like the nerves that are responsible for triggering a fever response to an infection, things like that. So they've also found that complex behaviors can be broken down into individual nerve circuits. So one circuit in mice controls how a mouse arranges its young in a nest, and a completely different circuit controls how the mouse grooms its young in the nest. So they've got all these different ways of looking at the behavior of things.
2: How, thinking about that example, did that get the researcher any closer to understanding how, even though our brains are made of the same stuff, they can be so totally different? Like, would you identify, oh, it's that circuit that is responsible for that response in this brain, but we can now see using other techniques, because I imagine you wouldn't put this this light-sensitive tracer or protein in everybody's brain to do it. Would you be able to test the different, once you've identified the circuit, the length or the location or those kinds of things? Or
1: I guess what they're really aiming at is being able to say if this particular circuit is responsible for this part of the behavior, if there's some problem with that behavior and it's outside of the normal range, then there may be something wrong with that circuit. And that's the first time they've been able to identify to that level exactly what specific nerves are responsible for different actions. So it's a much broader tool, but really, I mean, you know, it's obviously still a long way off from any therapeutic application, I think, but the ability to pinpoint individual nerve cells and how they are involved in the day-to-day functioning of the brain is a whole new discipline of neuroscience that they've kind of opened up, and the ability to figure out, how our mysterious brain boxes actually work.
2: Was one of those winners one of the guys who like told his kids and then made his kids lunch? Was that one of those researchers? Do you know? Do you see that guy?
0: No.
2: That guy. Yep. Carl Disseroth. Yeah. Receiving early morning phone call from Stockholm and spending hours speaking with journalists and well-wishers from Stanford, he paused at 6:30 to make school lunches for his kids before they woke up.
1: Science. The final frontier. These are the voyages of Lost in Science, our ongoing mission to explain strange new words, to seek out new science and new explanations, to boldly go where no radio has gone before.

0: Welcome back. You're listening to Lost in Science. It's the Nobel Prize edition. And last but not least, the last science award, because they were kind of drip fed. They were drip delivered day by day. The Nobel Prizes were announced. The Nobel Prize for Chemistry is the one that I wanted to talk about because it touches on a topic that we've talked about on the show before, and that is the asymmetry of molecules in nature, the handedness of molecules. You guys have talked about this before, about the evil twin kind of molecular shape of things. So most molecules, when they are created in the lab for drug development or other things, they manifest as non-identical but kind of mirror images of each other, like our hands, right? They're not identical, but they're mirror images of each other. This is what happens when you create molecules synthetically. And these molecules are known as chiral molecules. So this is known as chirality. But in nature, a number of molecules, particularly important molecules in life, like the amino acids that are the building blocks of most proteins or the sugars that form our DNA, they do not exist with both sides of these mirror images, right? There's only one-handedness. So amino acids are largely left-handed and the sugars that make up our DNA are right-handed.
1: It kind of makes sense if they're all like made by the same kind of factories, or we eat the same things and they just get circulated. We're all working on the same blueprint, essentially.
0: Yeah, and this homochirality, where you just get left-handed molecules or just get right-handed molecules, is a really fascinating question in chemistry that's been around for a really long time. Not only how did this happen, how is this a component of life, but also why can't we do it in the lab quite so well? Like, what is the reaction that's required for that to occur? And so the winners of the Nobel Prize for Chemistry this year were two researchers who I don't know if they collaborated together because they worked in slightly different timelines, but Henry Kagan from France and Kenzo Soai from Japan. They both were awarded the Nobel Prize in Chemistry because they separately provided a solution for this question of why does this homochirality, or how can we reproduce this homochirality where we can get just one-handedness of these molecules? So this is a question that's been going on for a really long time. And back in the 60s, I think it was, there was a mathematician who was speaking to a chemist colleague of his who was saying, oh, there's this question, we don't understand what's going on. It was in the 50s. This mathematician was having a conversation with a chemist colleague of his. Actually, he was a theoretical physicist, Charles Frank from the University of Bristol. And he developed a theoretical model to help try to understand the ingredients that you might need to allow this homochirality to occur. All right, so the first thing that he said that you needed was a catalyst, so the kind of thing that sparks the chemical reaction. You need a catalyst that has that left and right handedness, and that reaction that occurs needs to be asymmetric, so you need to have more left-handed or right-handed molecules being produced. I should also say that it's quite important, not just from a fundamental chemistry point of view, to understand why this sort of homochirality occurs, but if and this has sort of been learned by trial and error, I think, over a long period of time. If things are produced and they have the wrong amount, the wrong chirality, then you can have the left-handed molecule delivers the desired outcome for your drug. The right-handed molecule can deliver no benefits or negative benefits, right? So in the 1960s, there was a horrible situation where a sedative was administered and there were birth defects of thousands of children because the wrong-handedness of the molecule was the active ingredient, and that led to a really big problem. So anyway, this matters not just for chemistry, but also for lots of different applications. Charles Frank said there are three things that you need to do. You need to have this catalyst and it needs to create an asymmetric reaction. And then you need to allow the formation of one of the handed molecules to be enhanced while the other one is dampened, right? So you need that to occur. And then the third thing that you need is that the chemical reaction that allows for the enhancement of your left or right-handedness molecule forms the catalyst itself, right? So these last two components that were required are the two components that the Nobel Prize winners this year have found. So it was in the 80s where Professor Kagan in Paris was working on how to refine the asymmetric reaction, and a lot of people were focusing on the different handed molecules, right? But he started focusing more on the catalyst itself, and he realized that he could figure out that when these different left or right handed molecules interact with the catalyst, sometimes one left-handed and one right-handed component would interact with the catalyst, and that would kind of cancel each other out. So by manipulating the catalyst, he was able to allow for the enhancement of that asymmetry. And he created some lovely graphs, which we shared when the Nobel Prize was announced last week. And then over in Japan in the 90s, Kenzo Sohai started to build the chemical reaction more and more and more. And I don't know how often this happens in chemistry, he has a reaction that's named after him, right? The Sohai reaction, which is when the catalyst kicks off the process, which then creates more of the catalyst, and it's kind of self-reinforcing process. And it's considered one of the most impressive chemical reactions in chemistry, which is a pretty cool thing. To have a reaction named after yourself that is known throughout the community as being impressive, and then to top it off with a Nobel Prize seems pretty cool to me. So to say that you are the only scientist who can create this, the only other place where you can see it is in life itself, seems like a pretty nice thing to say for these particular scientists. So being able to get closer and closer to reproducing what life is able to do has awarded these two researchers the Nobel Prize for Chemistry this year.
1: Nice one.
0: I know that you two both care a lot about this particular topic. I didn't want to hear any Black Mirror conspiracy theories, but if you've got any, go right ahead.
2: No. Basically, it's the anti-life. You could make anti-life that wouldn't interfere with actual life by doing it all reverse chiral, but it kind of makes sense that in biomolecules there's only one way, because if one organism decided to go the other way, it would not survive very long because everything else is geared to the other direction.
1: So it wouldn't be able to eat the food, it wouldn't be able to
2: digest anything.
0: But then why is it what's the word? Oh, God, where's my brain? Why is it just one-handed in the first place?
1: The EU regulations.
2: Always the EU regulations. There is a fringe theory that it's evidence that the biomolecules that started life on Earth came from elsewhere and were knocked out by some... radiation or something outside of our solar system, and the only ones that made it through were the ones that were going in that direction.
1: Neutrinos? Did neutrinos hit them?
2: Neutrinos knocked them out, yeah. But there's the starseed stuff is kind of pointless, I think, anyway.
0: Let's say that for our Lost in Science Fiction episode coming up in a couple of weeks.
2: We could...
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4: Welcome to 3CR Spoken Word Show. My name is Indrani Pereira. I'm broadcasting from the lands of Wurundjeri people of the Kulin Nation, stolen land. We pay our respects to elders past and present, always was and always will be Aboriginal land. Spoken word and poetry come from the heart and touch all the topics peculiar to the human condition. As such, there may be content in this show that could cause distress. Please practice self-care when listening and speak to someone if you need to. For the next half an hour, I'm going to be interviewing poet and spoken word artist Simone Pereira. Simone Pereira is a Dutch, Berger, Sri Lankan Australian who has been writing poetry for 6 years, performing at open mic events in Melbourne. Simone writes about identity and social issues. She spends her time as a teacher, reading, cooking, volunteering, following current affairs and looking after her dogs. Welcome to the show, Simone. It's great to have you here.
5: Thanks, Indrani. Thanks for having me.
4: I've seen you perform on the open mic and been drawn to your voice and your poetry. And I'd like to start by asking you why you started writing poetry.
5: Well, I have written professionally in the past. I have a communications degree and I decided I wanted to write for the government. So I wrote professionally. And then I've since moved on to other things and have become a teacher. And then about 6 years ago, I started to have like some sort of inspiration, or I felt like an urge to write poetry. And I went to an ex-colleague for some advice, and he was a poetry editor at the time. And he gave me some advice and he said to me that I'm the boss. And that gave me the motivation to start writing for myself, just initially as a form of self-expression. And then I started observing open mics, and then I built up the courage to share my poetry in an open mic setting. But I've always been like had a natural knack for writing, and so the poetry aspect sort of just came to me.
4: So why poetry in particular? Like, why not short story or fiction or, I don't know, travel articles? Like, what is it about poetry that you love?
5: I felt that I had something sort of short and punchy that was coming to me, and that writing in the short form in a free verse format was the best way to apply it. Also, I just felt that I wanted to try poetry to begin with and then see if other forms of writing came to me later down the track. But I like poetry because I feel like it allows for me to have a sort of a reflective space and have some sort of aspect in the poem that I can reveal something, like a small sort of revelation in the poem, and it allows for creative expression. And there was sort of like, there was a sense of freedom in writing poetry that I wanted to pursue.
4: Do you think that's because if you're writing free verse, there aren't any rules to follow? And, you know, if you're writing a story, you've got a beginning, a middle, and an end. But if you're writing a free verse poem, you can kind of do anything, right?
5: Yes. I could sort of use my creativity to sort of master the direction, the language, the rhythm, the pace, and what I wanted to express. And I guess sort of that's where I got the sense of freedom from writing free verse. I had the freedom to take it in a direction that I chose.
4: Would you like to share one of your poems with us? It'd be great if we could hear one.
5: Yeah, sure. Okay, this is called Virtue Signalling. Virtuous virtue signalling. It is a virtue because I signal it. It is more virtuous than your virtue because I virtuously declare it so. A deposit to my virtue bank. I deserve the applause for my virtue, do I not? Dare I not be virtuous? How could that be? My virtue is wholesome, not an empty virtue. My virtue is luminous. I illuminate you to my virtue. So it is witnessed, a virtue broadcast. It's a long virtuous journey, and I can steer it like a virtuous virtuoso. Virtue screamed from the rooftops. Virtue screamed from the mountaintops, from my sleep. Virtue for the sake of virtue. Virtue as a practice, as a discipline, a textbook virtue. A virtue lost if it is not seen. A claim to negate the virtuous intention.
4: Thank you, Simone. That was fantastic. Virtue signalling, for people who don't know what it is, can you give us a quick description of what virtue signalling is?
5: It can be showing a sense of ethical, like you're flagging your ethics, and it relates to like social standing. So through developing a reputation or possibly being seen to be ethical all the time, or sort of like an image management thing.
4: I thought that was great. I like that a bit where you had something where you said, my virtue is luminous, and something then, so it is witnessed. I liked that. I thought that was very effective. That makes me wonder about what you choose to write about, because I feel like virtual signalling is quite topical and a very sort of a current issue or phenomenon. So are they the kind of things that you write about?
5: Yeah, I like to write about things that can be affect us socially, and it affects our way of living, and sort of virtue signalling is a bit of like a social construct, is how we construct ourselves. So the social aspect and how we are creating and our culture and adopting it.
4: So what other topics do you write about then? Like, so virtual signalling and is a social construct. Are there any other social constructs that you write about?
5: I support women's rights, so I often write from a lens of a female finding her voice, and a lot of like topical issues with my voice. So I do write about social issues with a sort of feminist lens.
4: I love that. I'm all about that. Equality. Bring it on. Do you have a poem about that that you could read us?
5: Yeah, sure.
4: Fantastic.
5: So this is about performing in a way in society, but I write it in a way that it's like my feminist perspective of it. Who do you pander to? Do you pander about when you are out and about? We all pander. Can you be panda-free? Do you pander or do you wander? Do you wonder about your panda? Are you a wandering panda? I see you panda. You're meandering and pandering. Are you the winner in your panda? Is there a loser to the panda? You may not notice till it hits you between the eyes, like in the third eye chakra, like an awakening. You may squander the panda like it is nothing until you can move a line, till you can squash the panda.
4: I really love how you are playing with words. You did it with virtue signalling, and I feel like you also did it with that one. Is that one called Who Do You Pander To?
5: Yes.
4: Yeah. Yeah. It's fantastic the way you do it. And almost I was getting this image of the animal, a panda, kind of wandering around, you know, doing its thing. Yeah, I really love how you do that. Is that one of the things you like doing, like wordplay?
5: I do like wordplay and trying to find some sort of insight into something, yeah, that's on my mind or an issue. Or I do enjoy playing with words a lot, just as a form of creative expression. And sort of like to have a tongue-in-cheek type of wordplay to my writing.
4: I think it's very effective because it's humorous, but at the same time you're getting across this point and this critique as well of society and the way that we interact with each other, which I think is really effective.
5: Thank you.
4: You're welcome. The other question I'm wondering about, so we've talked about social constructs and you're writing about the way we're interacting with each other. I'm wondering what inspires you to write. So does something happen and you decide to write about it, or is there an emotion?
5: I just carry out my day-to-day living, and then something triggers like interest in me, and then I just sort of absorb it, I sit with it, and then I just have a sense of like a strong emotion, and then it triggers like a sense of creativity in me, and then I sit with it and a poem comes.
4: The creative process always fascinates me. So you're saying that the poem comes, you then write it down. Do you write like in a notebook or are you writing on your phone? Like, where are you writing down your thoughts?
5: Most of the time on my phone. I have started to keep like a journal type book where I'm trying a daily practice of writing. But if the poem comes to me all of a sudden and I don't have like a pen or a paper, I use my phone.
4: Do you find it's different what you write if you're writing in your book as opposed to on your phone? Does it change what you write, do you think?
5: I think it does. When it comes to me and I'm not prepared, there's more of an urgency with the creativity to sort of unlock it. And then when I sit with the book, there's just less urgency. Yeah, in the urgency in terms of like it just comes at a slower pace when I use the book, more slower, reflective. And it's more instantaneous with the phone.
4: That's really interesting. And I guess that makes sense, right? Because with technology, we have this feeling, I do too, like when you said that, like, yes, that's how I feel when I'm using my phone. I feel a bit more kind of frantic and like, oh, yeah, I've got to get this down and you've got to rush. Whereas, yeah, when I'm on the page, it is a slower thing, isn't it?
5: Yes.
4: Yeah, yeah, that's really fascinating. Do you have another poem for us,
5: yes, please? Yes, sure. This poem's called Peopling. Oh, I like most people. No, it's not true. I do not like most people. Though I can fit in with new people, work a crowd, manage competing needs of people, the tiresome peopling we all do. Oh, I like people. Did I say I like people? Because I like people. Yeah, right. Just not all the time, you know. It depends on the mood. When I want to like people, they are never around. When I don't want to people, they flock to me. Such is the nature of life. If I take a measuring tape, hold it upright to these people, they don't quite measure up, so I wrap it around them and call it art, all in good measure. But I do like people. Just ask me on the day, okay?
0: Accented women. It seems so obvious to me that if you live in a completely violent cultural milieu, that it's going to translate into every aspect of women's lives.
6: Accented women.
7: What's a border? They don't see it like a big wall right along the
8: How can country. People live ordinary lives when they're living in such an extraordinary situation where there are two where their army is there and terrorists there and such conflict every single day of their lives?
9: Accented women.
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0: When I was new to Melbourne, I found a Food Not Bombs flyer on the road, and I had like this feast with a carrot, and carrots are my favorite vegetable. Yeah, I think they were asking for help doing stuff, and I got in touch.
1: We, I guess, rescue food
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5: 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Food Not Bombs is a 3CR supporter.
6: 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So if you're struggling yourself or are struggling to help someone else, please call Wellways Helpline on 1300 111 500. 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
7: You're listening to 3CR Spoken Word Show, 855 on the AM dial. My name is Indrani Pereira, and I'm interviewing poet Simone Pereira. Before the break, you heard Simone with her poem, Peopling. So Simone, as I've said, I really like your poetry, and I wanted to talk to you now a little bit about performing. And so you mentioned earlier that you started writing and then you started going to watch performances. And I'm wondering, why did you do that? Like, why did you go and see people performing poetry?
8: I wanted to see, because I hadn't had a lot of experience writing poetry before, I wanted to see how they performed, what the topics were, and sort of, it was like breaking the ice for me, so that the more I watched, I just got sort of, I could picture myself performing. And I wanted to see the different types of writing as well. And I guess that the more I could see that there were some similarities in my writing in other poetry, then I was sort of more willing to get up and perform myself.
7: So you were curious to see what was being performed, I guess, to get an idea of what to write, but also that gave you confidence because you thought, yes, I can do this because my work fits in this space?
8: Yes, that's right.
7: And was that because of like the style of poetry that people were writing, do you think?
8: I think so. And the topics that were covered in the poetry as well. And also because the more I went and watched, I felt comfortable in that space. And I also got a feel that it was accessible to me.
7: Is it a bit like, you know, when you go somewhere for the first time and you're not sure what to wear and you've got that thing where you don't want to overdress and stand out and you also don't want to underdress either. You want to just be wearing the right outfit. So it was kind of like that with your poetry. You wanted to share it, but you didn't want to over or underperform in a sense.
8: Yes, yes.
7: Yeah.
8: A bit like that.
7: Yeah. And what was it like the very first time that you stood on the stage behind the microphone?
8: It was a very, like, to see the whole creative process and then use my voice to express, but also to expressively use my voice and communicate, read the poem. It was definitely an empowering experience.
7: That was interesting how you said expressively use your voice. So it's like the words have one life on the page, and then when you take them to the stage, you're giving them a different kind of life, do you think?
8: It's also that because it sort of seals the creative process because I applied myself, created it, wrote it on the page and then performed it. So it's like coming to fruition, but also it has like, you have a sense of like it's liberatory.
7: Because the words, oh, I'm just imagining these words flying out of your body, you know, and you're like, you're setting them free.
8: Yeah, it's like it has come from within me and then I'm expressing them outwardly, and there is a freedom. There's the freedom to create, write, have it on the page, and then the self-expression through reading expressively and finding my voice in the process. So it's a culmination of all of that.
7: And does that then feed back into what you write next? So you found your voice by speaking out your words. And does that, is that like a feedback loop?
8: Yes, it is. Exactly that.
7: Can we get another poem, please?
8: Yeah, sure.
7: Great.
8: Okay, this is called Puffer Vest. Oh, puffer vest, that which I do detest. You are a walking doona cover. Why does anyone bother? Patchwork of feather down, a snug fit polyester gown. Choose your colour scheme. It won't be anyone's daydream. I won't join the puffer vest crew. I like something an artisan drew. The marshmallows are taking over the city. With their taste, it is such a pity. With needle in hand, I can deflate the puff. They are multiplying by the millisecond. It will never be enough.
7: You're listening to Radio 3CR. I'm chatting to Simone Pereira, and you just heard her read out her excellent poem, Puffer Vest. I loved the rhyme you had in that poem. I thought it was great. And the bit where you read about how it's just you're wearing a doona.
8: Yeah.
7: I love the social commentary that you have, and I like that you're being playful, but you're also opinionated, which I like.
8: Yes.
7: Yep, yep. But it's not in a mean way. Like, do you know what I mean?
8: Yes.
7: Yeah, you've got an opinion, but yeah, you're not like slaying a particular person. It's just puffer vests. Yeah, which I think is really interesting. I also wanted to ask you about more about performing. And do you find that performing your work, is that improving your writing?
8: I believe it is. And also regularly attending open mics. Just watching others perform, listening to the content. Also, when I'm reading it, you can assess what works, what doesn't. And it also, keeping active in the poetry community and the open mic setting also helps me to be more disciplined to be a writer, and therefore I'm just naturally sort of improving with every week or with every attendance. Also, a lot of my poems can be playful and opinionated, so they're a bit short and snappy, and I read it in a sort of a different style to give it urgency. Also, it's sort of like just being active and consistently writing through the poetry scene is helping me develop my skills and hone them further through the written word and through the spoken word and performance.
7: It is inspiring being around other creative people, and you get to see what they're doing and get ideas, I feel, as well. Yes, you know, yes. So you're like, oh, I really like how they did that, or, you know, oh, I haven't written about that topic. Yeah, I think that's really helpful. Can we get another poem, please?
8: Yeah, sure. This is a short one called Go Getter. You're a go-getter. You go to the get. You're getting and going, toing and froing, getting it done. You're a go-getter. You get to the go. It's the get-go. You're in the know to get you to go. You go to be gotten. They won't be forgotten. They're a go-getter. They aim for one better. They're an exemplary goal-setter. They cruise past a goal. They simply won't be told. They're a go-getter.
7: Oh, that is good. I'm glad you warned me that it was short, because I was really getting into it. And then it ended. I was like, oh, yep, okay, I didn't miss the ending. That's great. Wow. We've covered a lot of ground, I feel like. And I guess, what can I ask you? What am I curious about? So I'm wondering, when you're writing, do you think about performing your work and how it's going to land on the stage, or do you write first and then sort of edit for performance?
8: I think the way I create it has like the rhythm and the playfulness that works in the spoken word setting. I don't alter it, but I read it after and rehearse, and it sort of fits just from how I've written it.
7: So to me, it kind of sounds like because you're immersed in the spoken word scene and you're going to all of these open mics, hearing people performing, that it's just become kind of natural, like your writing and your performance are kind of meshed together.
8: I think so. Yeah.
7: And like you said earlier, I feel like you have a very distinct voice and a way of writing that I really like. But like you mentioned, it is different to how you speak, right? Which I like as well. So it's like, I don't know if you'd say you'd have a different persona.
8: I think so. There is a bit of a persona that comes across.
7: Which I find really fascinating because I feel like a lot of poets do that. They have a persona that they inhabit when they're performing.
8: Yeah. Some people have said to me there is a bit of sass that comes across. Definitely in the playfulness. So I try to seal that by performing with a bit of sass because it allows me to have a sense of freedom. And then by doing so, I'm also sort of taking on the persona in the writing, or could be potentially unlocking or uncovering that within me. And then it's inherent in my writing and performing. Maybe that's part of the creativity aspect that, yeah.
7: I like your sass.
8: Thank you.
7: 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I'm Indrani Pereira, and I've been speaking to poet Simone Pereira about her work. We've been talking about social constructs, self-expression and freedom. And I think we've come to the end of our show, sadly. Thanks for joining us today, Simone.
8: Thanks for having me, Indrani. It's been a pleasure.
7: And thanks to our listeners for tuning in to 3CR's Spoken Word Show. 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

0: Hello, you are listening to What the Art on 3CR. I'm one of your hosts, Sean.
1: And I'm Grace, and today we are joined by CEO Elise Goldfinch to discuss Next Wave, a non-for-profit arts org based in Brunswick, established in 1984. Welcome to the show.
2: Thank you so much. Thank you for having me.
1: Thanks for being here.
0: Elise, can you share a little bit about Next Wave? I have been with Next Wave. I've been around Next Wave for a few years, so I've got a little bit of bias and a little bit of context with Next Wave, but Elise, can you share a bit about Next Wave? What is an organisation you provide to public audiences, artists, and primarily what, your focus is?
2: Yeah, Shan, you've been at Next Wave longer than I have, so I feel like you could answer this question. great caveat at the beginning, but obviously, of course, I'm pleased to introduce the organisation. It is a 40-plus year organisation that has been around to support emerging artists. So we started as a festival for young people, and that was really important at a time when in the 80s there wasn't necessarily opportunities for young artists to get involved in the art world. They didn't necessarily have those pipelines through art schools and art education in the way that we do now. And, you know, as organisations change and evolve with the times, so has Next Wave. So during the pandemic period of around 2020, we dismantled the festival and really sort of went into a program of looking after artists for a longer duration. So really thinking about creative development and longer support. So we're not just sort of churning artists in and out of a program the way that we, have sort of in the past, but the way that often organizations do when they work with young artists. Yeah. We've also opened up our mandate to really think about what emerging practice means and what experimental art means. So, you know, as an organization, we're always sort of testing the boundaries of who and what we are. We're not limited by age.

0: age, we really ask artists to self-define what emerging means for them. You know, sometimes there are sort of years and categories that you have to be quite strict around, and we really want to take an open mind to what that sort of what that means to artists, because, you know, artists might have families, they might have you know, health reasons to step in and out of the art world. So we really want to be mindful and respectful of how artists actually live and work. We also run an annual program out of the Brunswick Mechanics Institute on Sydney Road, which is a heritage building. So we've been there since 2017 and now have a new lease on the building for 9 years, which is really exciting. So we do.
1: My favorite thing is people walking in the building being like, wow, this is a cool building. What's happening here? Yeah. Like, they just want to look inside. They just want to see a bit of heritage.
0: A looky-loo, as we call it. It is, it's an incredible building, and it was built in sort of 1984 or something around that era, and really built as a training centre for working class men. So it's always been a space of learning and education, and then became a lending library, and then it was a performing arts space in the 90s. It was actually slated for redevelopment at certain points and really saved by community activation. So it's a very beloved building. Next Wave is also a very beloved organisation. Mm-hmm. So it's an incredible honour to be leading its charge and working on supporting this next generation of incredible artists who are really at the forefront of what contemporary art looks like in Victoria.
1: Yeah, awesome. Great. That was actually a great background bio on Next Wave. Couldn't have said it any better.
0: nothing to add
1: from my 6 years of experience. Later on we'll discuss Next Wave's 2026 Kickstart initiative program and their exciting announcement of Microwave, which is a new biennial festival launching at the end of 2026 Kickstart initiative. But first, we'll head to Grace, who has a community service announcement to share.
2: Yeah, so over the weekend, I was up in Castlemaine, Jajawang country, and I saw one of the best exhibitions I think I've seen this year. It's called Bile. It's a celebration of the Guildford Big Tree, locally known as the Guildford Big Tree. The exhibition is part of the Jar Guildford Biennial Project. The biennial is deeply significant to the Jajawang people. It precedes colonisation. It's crafted branch significantly as a marquetry. The exhibition shows these artworks of all these like local Indigenous artists that have come as the tree fell in 2024. And so all these Aboriginal groups up in Bendigo and around the area were like, well, what are we going to do with this? So they went to Uncle Rick, who is the elder of that area, and to the Jajawang clan group and said, what should we do? And they said, let's give it back to the artists. Let's give them a piece of the wood and they can make an exhibition out of it. So this is what this exhibition is all about. It was a 23-ton branch. The tree is from 500 to 1,000 years old, so it's quite old. And then there's just a display of all these incredible artworks, also traditional Indigenous hunting tools and things at the Castlemaine Museum. So it's on till the 29th of November, so definitely if you're up in that way in Castlemaine or around, go and check it out. It's incredible. I think it's just a real initiative of how community, the Indigenous space, and people have come together to collectively make a really beautiful piece. So, go check it out. It's the Castlemaine Art Museum, till the November.
1: Awesome. Thanks, Grace. So, if you're tuning in, we're chatting to CEO Elise Goldfinch from Next Wave. To start off, we're going to chat about the 2026 Kickstart program, which is celebrating its 25 years of supporting hundreds of artists, producers, and arts leaders at the beginning of their careers. Elise, could you expand on what the Kickstart program is, some of the core values that Next Wave aims to emphasize through the program, and any other tidbits you might have?
0: Yeah, absolutely. Kickstart really does what it says on the label. It's really about kickstarting an artist's career, really at that early stage. I think what is incredibly unique about the program is that it's not just about a finished outcome. It's really about offering artists the time, space, relationship building in order to get to the next stage and to build a sustainable career. We work with emerging artists over 18 months, so they spend quite a lot of time with us. The first part of the program is really about building cohorts and really building a kind of empathy for each other's practice, learning about what is happening around the sector. So we really connect them with other curators and producers and arts leaders, really working as well with the 25 years of incredible alumni who have been through the program to pass their knowledge back on to this next generation. Yeah. And then next year, we will start working with each of them on a bespoke program to develop the work that they're formulating, which will culminate in a presentation as part of the microwave, which we'll talk about soon.
1: Exciting.
0: It's all very exciting. But I think the thing that's really critical is that all of them have come to us in an early stage where we're not asking them to come to us with a finished idea that we'll develop with them. They're really coming to us at the early stage where they're thinking about, like, some of them are thinking about fishbowls, some of them are thinking about heartbreak, some of them are thinking about, you know, how their work will be translated to an audience for the first time, or how they might develop a package of material for young people to enter into the art world. So it's really about, you know, this open, expansive way of working with artists so that they're really developing skills and networks and opportunities to be able to then take that confidence of being an artist into, you know, the next era of
2: real practice.
0: Exactly. And I think that's a really unique offering for artists at that stage. It's a huge investment from a very small organization with you know, a team of four people plus our amazing casuals and volunteers. But I think it's a really worthy program and something that has really demonstrated itself after looking at the hundreds of artists that have been through the program over the past 25
2: years. Did you say four staff members? And you're doing all of that. And how many artists do you generally get in a cohort with your Kickstart or with your different?
0: So with Kickstart, we actually did an open call for Kickstart for the first time in quite a while, and we got 150 applications.
2: Wow.
0: We had 9 positions available and managed to stretch it to 10 because we just couldn't possibly decide. We also have the huge benefit of having an incredible arts advisory who participate in selection and really help inform decision-making in the across the organisation from an artist perspective.
2: Yeah.
0: I think it's a really important thing that we've also brought in this year. But yeah, we do it off the smell of an oily rag.
2: You really
0: so
2: do.
0: But, you know, we wouldn't do it if we didn't feel that it was incredibly important and that there's a huge gap at the moment for that support for emerging artists, especially those who have recently graduated or maybe haven't gone through traditional art school methodologies. You know, I don't know how you would actually enter into the art world without opportunities like this one.
1: Yeah. When I graduated honors, right, in the university institute, there is this kind of a lull. Well, what now? And what opportunity? And I did, you know, like installation performance, which there's even more of a lull and a lack of space to experiment and play around and come together with others. So I think it's incredible that it has remained such a pivotal part of Next Wave and a priority.
0: I think it's really important. I mean, I was also someone who went to art school without knowing a single person in the art world and was the first person in my family to even get a university degree. So, you know, for me, I really understand why these kind of pathways are really critical because I spent 10 years trying to figure it out myself. Like, I think without those kind of organizations, not that we're hand-holding artists, but we are giving a kind of scaffold for them to, you know, hopefully thrive from. But yeah, it is a challenging time for artists at the moment. So I think we feel very passionate within our small resources to be able to do what we can to make sure that we're advocating appropriately for the needs of artists in this next kind of era.
2: And does it? What does it look like when you mean supporting artists? Is it like about giving them spaces, or is it teaching them the ways of who to connect with and networking? And as you say, obviously, if both of you haven't had a lot of connection, I know Sean as well hasn't had a family in that. I've luckily have, but still, in that capacity, it's still hard to get into the art world. So do these artists then? You go, I'll give you some space, I'll give you some money. Like, what does that look like?
0: All of the above.
2: Yeah.
0: So artists who come through the Kickstart program, they get funding, they get an artist fee and a production fee. They also get space. So one of the things that I've been very passionate about coming into the organization, full disclosure, I've been there a year and a half, so you know,
2: wow.
0: Not 6 years, but certainly building, you know, the kind of capacity of the organization at the moment is that we have a building, and coming from the visual arts, I really understand the value of what space does for mm-hmm. artists. So we're really building a hub of community practice around the Brunswick Mechanics Institute. So all of the Kickstart artists have opportunity to use the space however they want. They have a hot desk that they want to come and sit and do some admin work with
1: awesome.
0: Us. We obviously want to connect them as much as possible with other artists, again with alumni, and really just expand their understanding of what an artist can look like, especially in this new kind of territory. I think something we're really keen to get them thinking about is what it looks like to produce work for an audience, and maybe an audience that isn't a Melbourne-based audience. I think that's sort of a trap that we often find ourselves when we're in such a culturally dynamic place like Melbourne or Sydney, just because it's such a sort of safe space and there are so many opportunities. But I wonder if that then limits your thinking around what practice looks like, and actually what would it mean if you're showing your work in WA or in Adelaide. So we're really trying to find and broker those relationships for artists as well, and you know, the artists that have come through the Kickstart program historically have really expanded their practice beyond the program itself. So you know, they're now making work in Thailand or leading organizations in Hong Kong, or you know, there's an incredible list of artists who have really used it as that sort of first point of contact into the art world or the professional art world. And you can see that they've really taken it. But I think artists also have to be like self-initiated too.
2: Mm.
0: And that sort of motivation to practice and produce, and also just be in the studio and test and experiment.
1: Have fun, be silly.
0: Yeah, totally.
1: You know, like that's what's so important, I think. I mean, that's like, we were talking to about the residency on our first show
2: with Lucy. Yeah.
1: And the good thing about a residency is you have like a month or 3 months to just get out of capitalism, get out of Fordism, get out of this machine and actually like
2: be
1: in place. Yeah.
2: Yeah.
1: And that's really important. And to allow that is so, incredible. So.
0: And also for artists to meet each other.
2: Yeah.
0: I think that's the real, like for me, that's the value of what Kickstart does for this cohort. You know, some artists have created companies that started for the first time with people that they met at Next Wave Aphids, for example, Raucous, probably many others that are in our list. But I think that kind of connecting with others who have an empathy or at a similar stage as you or are coming from a completely different perspective, that is, I think, really incredible. And also it just means you've got like friends for life. You know, you've gone through this time and this program together.
1: Bond.
0: Yeah, that bonding's really critical.
1: I want to talk about the 2026 cohort. Obviously, it was just announced, but can you share just kind of like a brief insight on like what kind of their background and ideas are that maybe, not necessarily why they were selected, but like why it's really exciting to showcase them as part of the Kickstart program and to develop them and support them as artists.
0: Totally. We're also so excited about the list and about each of the artists individually, but also as a group. I just think they really do represent the future of art in Victoria. All of them come from very different backgrounds, and all of them represent very different ways of working in the art world.
2: Yeah.
0: You've got artists who are working in performance, Ariane Casa, Kareth Manderson Galvin and Carmen Yee, who's a dancer, they're really thinking about live performance and live art. Tang Do similarly is thinking about what it means to present work in public space and has this really incredible way of thinking about their work or talking about their work. And I always pronounce it wrong, but they're a spectacleist. I think I said it right this time.
1: That's their term for what they do, which is about playing
0: with spectacle. And the work is like deeply rigorous, but it's also about the kind of aesthetics of making, which, you know, we're really excited to keep exploring.
2: Can you maybe explain that to a viewer or listener who would not know, such as myself, who doesn't know what that means as an art book?
0: Yeah, totally.
2: I didn't have a fine arts degree, guys. No. I just had a bachelor's degree, so I'm not with, you know. But yeah, just be interested to hear what that means. And to give to the audience a bit of a perspective of what that means as
0: totally.
2: Well.
0: Totally. Yeah. Well, I guess the idea of spectacle is something that's like visually very stimulating.
2: Yeah.
0: Mm-hmm. So, you know, major blockbuster exhibitions at national galleries are often considered spectacle heavy because, you know, they're really driven by aesthetics.
2: Yeah.
0: You know, fireworks are spectacles.
2: Yeah.
0: These like huge, like often beautiful, very like visually compelling projects. And I think the thing that's interesting about what Tang is doing is really bringing a sense of spirituality into that practice.
2: Yep.
0: Really thinking about what it means from a cultural perspective to be thinking about spirituality and spectacle together. Again, it's very early days with the project,
2: but
0: I loved that they've already given themselves a kind of terminology around what that practice looks like. So I guess you can expect, if you're around for microwave, you can expect something very visually stimulating and compelling, but also something that might shake your expectations if you're coming with a particular way of thinking of what a spectacle looks like.
2: Yeah.
0: We also have Jag, who's a musician, spoken word poet, like beautiful artist who's currently doing a whole lot of live shows around Melbourne. So follow her social media if you want to know what she's up to. Ming Lu and Justin Enrico Legaspi are more on the visual art side. They're both moving image artists. They're really thinking about archiving and family explorations. Mm. Justin's the artist who's really interested in doing a kind of package for young people, which is, again, trying to demystify what the art world looks like and how you might access it. Kailachi Knight is a Wurundjeri photographer who maybe wants to work a moving image for the first time. We're giving them all like a long leash, so we'll see what the work looks like, but I'm really excited to see what that project will evolve into. And Tanya Kubrick, who is also a performance artist but is maybe working in the intersection of live performance and film. But they're all... Oh, and Gina He, who is an incredible artist and actually like... a very accomplished artist in the public realm, but is really kind of pushing the practice to explore really different conceptual means and maybe what it means to do a work inside instead of, you know, out in the public. But yeah, we're really excited. And I think then we do hope that we'll, you know, they all came with a particular idea of what they want to do, but we all, like, we do hope that they'll keep exploring what that means. I think at this stage, it's still really open-ended and really exciting. We are thinking, I know we'll get into microwave properly in a minute, but we are really thinking about playfulness and how an audience might engage with the work in a really meaningful way over the presentations and throughout the program as well. So next year there will also be opportunities if there are other emerging artists who are out there wondering how they might be able to access a program like this. We will have workshops available that will be open for Kickstart artists, but also for other emerging artists to participate in and to learn from. So we're trying to make it as, you know, porous as we possibly can.
1: We love...
2: You keep talking about microwave. I think we need to chat about it.
1: I think we need to chat about it.
2: I stopped you at the start to be like, don't tell us about it off air. But yeah, tell us what that means. So this interlinks with the Kickstart as the kind of final project.
0: Correct.
2: Is that correct? Yes. Yeah. Okay, cool. Tell us a bit about it and what it looks like in this kind of conceptual space, obviously, with all these artists coming through.
0: In the early days of our dreaming of what it will look like. So the microwave is a bit of a brainchild of, I guess it's of all of us collectively But the title came from Maddie Lakos, who's our incredible comms and development manager, and just has a way with words. And so I really need to credit them for the title. But we've really been thinking about the balance of the organization having gone through so many changes and having gone from such a public facing festival where it was really like the trial by fire for artists. And, you know, I think there was a real love for that festival at a certain point in time, but also there was a lot of pressure on artists to produce their most ambitious work. And I think, you know, those conditions definitely shifted over time. But then we really sort of became, I would say, less visible over the last few years because of the pandemic, and we had a very different style of program. So we're really trying to sort of, I'm a Libra, so I'm always trying to find a balance.
1: We just entered Libra season today. So we were talking about that before.
3: Libra's in the house. No,
0: yeah. I can't help myself. So I'm always trying to find a balance in things. So we're really trying to strike a balance of bringing, you know, returning in a way to the 35 years of festival making that we are so well known for and it's so beloved by our audience and alumni for, while also matching the expectations and the resources that we have at the moment, which is more micro than major festival. Yeah. It's a little tongue-in-cheek and it's a little playful. And I think, you know, for us, it's also really clear that we are really earnestly engaging with an audience and returning to a sort of public outcome for all of the Keystart artists. So it'll take place over 3 to 4 days. The Brunswick Mechanics Institute will really be a hub for the work, but we are also exploring lots of different public spaces. Mm. I don't want to give too many away, but if you're...
2: Ooh. Watch this space.
0: Yeah. If you're familiar with things in the north, I think you'll be pretty excited about what the activations will look like.
1: Okay, cool.
0: Yeah.
2: Sean will know. Sean is the artist from the north. I know the things from the west.
0: Oh, there
2: so
0: you go.
2: Between us, we just need a south sider and then we've got all the art institutions.
1: You go. Okay, well, I was actually going to say there is this kind of dichotomy between being an artist, right, and having that flexibility, the place to experiment, to be playful, but then the kind of needing a deadline, right? And needing an end result. And you don't want to put too much pressure onto that because then you're taking away from the art. But also, I think as human beings, we do like some type of deadline.
2: You need something at the end of it. Otherwise, it just goes, it's like doing a PhD, you know? It's like, yeah, you spend years doing it, but you do need a deadline to when you have to actually submit that so someone else can see it. Unless you just want no one else to see it, then you never have a deadline. And that's totally fine.
1: And I think what you're talking about as well, just is this place, you know, if I was straight out of uni and then I entered... Maybe I got funded, let's say, by an arts organization to do a big show. That's a lot of pressure. And there's money. And then you have this outcome and an audience. And if it's your first experience, like, that's a lot of pressure. And I could imagine that being quite overwhelming. But I think Microwave would offer a really great space to provide that. But it's, like, less pressure, right? Like... There's not going to be a critic in the audience, or I don't know, or like it's not going to be a disappointment if like all the seats don't sell out or something like that. You know, I think, I think it's really giving a nice breathing room.
0: I think for me, it's all about building trust.
1: Yeah,
0: and I think it's about building trust that happens over
1: quite overwhelming. But I think Microwave would offer a really great space to provide that. But it's like less pressure, right? Like. There's not going to be a critic in the audience, or I don't know, or like it's not going to be a disappointment if like all the seats don't sell out or something like that. You know, I think, I think it's really giving me a nice breathing room.
0: I think for me, it's all about building trust.
1: Yeah,
0: and I think it's about building trust that happens over time. You can't trust someone in, you know, the space that it makes to just put an exhibition together.
1: Yep.
0: I think it takes a lot more. And actually, that's why creative development is so important. It's something that's often invisible and hard to explain and hard to understand 100%. If you're a punter.
2: Yeah.
0: But it's also the way that artists are actually given the capacity to take risks, and organizations need to trust that artists are... that artists, you know, are at the stage where they're ready to take on that next step and to present the work. I think we did a evaluation of the program last year and there was no outcome in the last few editions, and really the feedback from the artists was that they were really hungry for it. So I think, you know, that was also a useful alibi to really hear from artists about what they want from a program, and definitely a kind of deadline and an opportunity to work with people that you've built that a relationship with over such a

0: long time. And also, putting a show on is so fun.
1: It's fun. It's fun. Having a drink with you, having friends, I don't know. It's just, yeah. It's...
2: So I remember your performance art in down in RMIT.
1: Do you?
2: Yes, you were in a cave underneath and you were kind of crawling around there was an artwork of you and you were glowing. And I was like, wow, Sian's really cool.
1: We're going to take a break with a community service announcement and then we'll be back to close the show.
3: 3 years of genocide in Gaza. It's time to draw a red line. A red line against Israel's killing. A red line against the Australian government's failure to sanction Israel. Join us on Sunday, the 11th of October at 12 noon at the State Library. Wear red. Together we can stand with Palestine and draw a red line against genocide. Free Palestine Melbourne is a 3CR supporter.
1: We are back here on listening to What the Art on 3CR. We've been just chatting with Elise from Next Wave. We just talked about the Kickstart initiative program.
2: Microwave.
1: We talked about microwave.
2: So many good things going on.
1: Actually, we chatted too long and we've left. But you can keep up to date with Next Wave via their Facebook or Instagram, their website, which you guys do have a newsletter, which yep. I subscribe to, and it's great. You guys give great recommendations. Honestly, couldn't recommend it enough. There is two open calls next year, which Next Wave is doing. So for emerging artists, the first is Around the Block, which is a program for artists working with moving image. And the second open call will be for applications for the 2028-2029 Kickstart program, which will open mid-2027. Is there anything else you would like to plug?
2: Any dates?
0: Well, I guess to put in everyone's diary, the 11th to the 14th of November, which is when we're planning the microwave. But yeah, obviously stay in touch in our newsletter. You'll definitely see our program there and get involved. Sing out if you have any ideas, want to come and have a chat and a cuppa with us. Always
2: have
0: open.
2: A looky, as
0: yeah,
2: you said.
0: Have a looky.
1: Yeah.
2: I like that.
0: Come and hang out with us. I think that's probably the main thing. I will also just very quickly plug a campaign that's really dear to our heart at the moment called Don't Break Our Arts, which also has a website. If you also want to get involved because you feel passionate about the state of the arts in Victoria, please take a look.
1: Awesome.
2: Thanks so much for being on the show. And we're super excited. Thanks all you've been listening to What the Art, and we'll be back in a couple of weeks.

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2: I'm sighing.
1: Shush.
2: I'm sighing.
1: Pick up the phone now if you'd like to talk to myself. 9419 0155, or send us a text message on 0488 809 855. I'm going to go straight to
2: No.
1: I've had enough.
2: Hang on.
1: You were fighting with me before you walked
2: exactly.
1: in the door.
2: I mean, this is the first time in 25 years we've actually started fighting before we started the show. I mean, you had this soft light on. What's going on here? Are you trying to seduce me or something?
1: Never.
2: I can understand. So I've put on the bright light just to be safe.
1: This is radio. People don't have a clue what you're talking about.
2: Oh, yes, they do. There's cameras everywhere.
1: Oh, there
2: is. If there's cameras on Australian Navy ships where they shouldn't be, there will be cameras here in 3CR.
1: Oh, yeah, there'll be cameras here too.
2: There we go.
1: Okay, did you want to say anything
2: before? Yeah, talk back number. Zero. No, fuck, stuff the talk back. Text 0488 809 855. You know what I loved about the Washington buffoon? You know that former judge on the International Criminal Court, the South African judge,
1: yes,
2: received the Nobel Peace Prize. You know what the Trump administration did? They applied more sanctions on the International Criminal Court because he didn't get the Nobel Peace Prize.
1: Oh, my goodness.
2: I mean, these people. I mean.
1: Well, I just did some research the other day on why Alberta, you know, in Canada, wants to
2: join America.
1: It's because of the bloody oil that they've got.
2: That's right.
1: There.
2: Yeah.
1: What else would Trumpy want them for?
2: All right, who's first?
1: Red Gum.
2: Let's. Red anybody
1: Gum
2: else? Anybody else?
1: No, Red Gum. Good morning, Red Gum.
3: Good morning, Pat. Bugger that old fella over there.
1: I know. He's being so pedantic this morning.
3: Oh, well, that's all right. That's him to us in a nutshell. Isn't
2: Now, I'm a bit confused.
3: Oh, right.
2: I'm a bit confused. You tell us what you want to say, and then I'm gonna pull you up on something you said. But go on.
3: All right. Okay.
1: He hasn't said it yet.
3: AI.
2: He did.
3: AI.
2: What about AI?
3: You're
2: saying AI.
1: Wait on. Let him speak first.
3: AI. Alpha India. AI.
2: Alpha India.
3: Yeah, you know.
2: No.
3: All right. It's not. They want to come here because of cheap electricity and cheap water, and they're not making any money at all. So anyone who wants to invest in it, go your hardest because you're not going to make much out of it. Second thing. Public service, public service, public servants, public assets. That is, again, I'm going to say, where the true value of our society lies. They want to come here because of cheap electricity and cheap water, and they're not making any money at all. So anyone who wants to invest in it, go your hardest because you're not going to make much out of it. Second thing, public service. Public service, public servants, public assets. That is, again, I'm going to say, where the true value of our society lies. All right?
2: Oh, God. What's wrong with you?
3: Something's right, I don't know. I must be breathing different air up here. I'm not sure. Anyway, Ticonderoga Bay.
2: What?
3: Ticonderoga Bay.
2: What are you talking about?
3: Where is it?
2: No idea.
3: All right, that's the question I put out to the audience.
2: What do you think
1: this
2: is?
1: Do you know where it is?
3: I do know where it is,
2: yes. You think this is a trivial
1: question? So why are you asking us where it is then?
2: Yeah.
3: I'm not asking you. I'm asking out, putting it out there.
2: Well, excuse me, this is not the Trivial Pursuit Hour. Oh. So tell us where it is. We don't care.
3: You don't care. Well, you will.
1: Well, our producer's already looking it up for us.
2: Is she? Mandy, unfortunately, she's, you know why Mandy's looking it up? She thinks it's on her list. She thinks it's one of her properties.
3: Well, it could be down there. That's the million-dollar mile, isn't it? Down there. Ticonderoga was the ship, I think, that brought all the people that had infectious diseases to the heads.
2: Yes.
3: And that was and why the quarantine station was set up.
2: Yes, the cholera station, yes.
3: So, yeah, that's why I wanted to put the question out there, where's Ticonderoga Bay, but I've answered it. It's in Portsea, on inside Port Phillip Bay. It's a tiny little bay inside the head.
2: Are you trying to decrease the real estate values in Portsea with this fake news?
3: What, the million-dollar mile? No,
2: the quarantine station was put out there. Oh, I thought that was a hoax.
1: Harold's not on the quarantine station?
3: Oh, that was that Cheviot Bay, wasn't it? Yeah. Cheviot Bay.
1: Wasn't that where he was or where he got lost?
2: No, didn't he lose at Safety Beach or somewhere like that? I don't know.
3: Oh, I'm not sure. I thought it was Cheviot Bay.
1: Actually, I think you're right. I think it was.
2: You mean Red Gum's right?
3: Oh, gee whiz. Put the old fella back at his place, Pat.
2: But why did you ask us that question in the first place? Why did you ask? Did you want to demonstrate how stupid Pat and I are, or did you really? Why did you put that question to the listeners?
3: Because it's part of our Victorian

0: century.
1: Oh.
0: Is that unusual, do you think?
1: Yeah, I've told you, Redgum, you're a throwback. History in Australia begins when we wake up in the morning.
0: Oh, well, I've been awake for a long time then.
1: Look, you can't save us from this conversation by ringing 9419-0155.
2: Mandy has looked it up for us. Well, she's given me all the information.
1: Well, read it out.
2: Maybe I better check with Redgum if this is correct, because she probably got it off AI.
0: Which isn't making any money that wants our water and our electricity.
2: Right. Quarantine Nepean Station. One of the main reasons was the arrival of the plague ship, Ticonderoga. Is that the one you said? In 1852?
0: Ticonderoga,
2: Ticonderoga. 1852. It lost 100 passengers to scarlet fever and typhoid before anchoring off the coast.
0: That's it.
2: There you are. So
0: and that's part of our Victorian history. And that said, now the $10 million mile don't look so hot anymore, does it? Oh, what was the other thing down there that happened, which is why it was raped and pillaged and plundered?
1: There was coal down there. Coal, the first coal discovered in Victoria.
2: Was that where the two aircraft carriers hit each other down there? Or was that in New South Wales?
0: No,
1: that wasn't New South Wales, Pax.
0: Yeah. No, the reason it had its claim to fame down there is because they baked lime. They dug all the lime up that they possibly could, baked it, and sent it up into the buildings in Melbourne.
1: Yeah, well, I thought the reason they got a claim to fame is that we were waiting for the Russian invasion that never occurred.
0: Oh, they did fire a shot. They did fire a shot, but it never went anywhere. It didn't hit anything.
1: Well, they did fire a shot to stop a German ship leaving the Heads when World War One was declared. Did you know that?
0: Correct. Yes. World War One and another shot in World War Two, but neither of them were the first shots fired, as is claimed.
1: Oh, we have a history buff here. He's done his research. I've been looking at stuff.
2: He's gone from a tree hugger to a history buff.
1: Oh, that's the truth.
0: Well, I'm still a tree hugger. I'm still a tree person. Anyway, I'll let you go.
2: Yeah. Okay. See you later. Bye.
1: Did you actually get another caller?
2: We have.
1: Oh, I can't believe it. 9419-0155 and text 0488-809-855. We're trying to find out how far this program goes.
2: You mean distance?
1: Text-wise, distance. So we want to find out. Okay, Texas.
2: Well, we do go over the border. We know, and we go to Queensland, I think,
1: Yeah, we've been to the USA.
2: We've been to the UK.
1: Just Texas. Tell us where you are.
2: Yeah. Not from Texas.
1: Texas from Texas.
2: Jean from West Melbourne. Good morning, Jean.
3: Yeah, well, I'm sorry. I'm very close by, aren't I?
1: That's right, South Melbourne.
3: Yeah. If you want to talk about history, I'd like to talk about philosophy.
1: All right, go ahead.
3: Philosophical history. The latest quarterly essay by Walid Ali, Time of Monsters, What Future for Liberalism, is really worth concentrating on. And he starts off with Hobbes. Now, Hobbes was a philosopher, if you like, who was writing after the Civil War, or during the Civil War in England. This goes back away to the 1640s, 50s, 60s. And he came up with the idea that without an authoritarian government that tells people what to do, a king, in other words, then life can be brutal and short, nasty, brutal and short. I'm sure you've heard the statement. And then a bit later, when things were much better with Locke, you got the beginnings of liberalism. And then when you come through to the 19th century, you've got Mill and the idea of utilitarianism and liberalism. And a lot of our ideas have come out of this, the idea of liberty, but also equality. And and our democratic societies also came out of the liberalism of the 19th century. The idea of the separation of powers, particularly the idea of the separation of religion from the state, came from these philosophical ideas too, particularly in the English tradition. You've also got, of course, over in Europe, your revolution in France and the effect that that had in America. Now, these liberal ideas are now under great threat. I know we have a so-called liberal party, but it's not a liberal party, is it? It's becoming more and more conservative because another philosopher, if you want to call him that, a group of them in the 20th century, Hayek being one of them, have given us what we call neoliberalism. And this has played up to all of our would-be oligarchs around the world. Now, as you know, we're interested in, the dogs are interested in public education. And one of our people on Saturdays, Jeff, has been linking a lot of these ideas together with what's happening around the world at the moment. So it's worth listening into what he has to say about the what he calls, and I'll quote him here, he describes the current situation as collusion. In the United States, even when the Democrats came to power under Clinton, the conservative think tanks could see the decline in their vote continuing and their share of the tax burden increasing. And wealthy lobbies came together to set about taking charge of
1: Jean,
3: power.
1: We don't allow people to read out stuff. I'm sorry. It's a talk back show.
3: No, that's fine.
1: All right, you've got a brain. Yes, you don't need to read out other people's ideas.
3: That's fine. What I'm trying to say is that a lot of what is happening to us can all be linked together, and it has happened before. There have been oligarchies in the world. There have been wealthy people who have wanted power, because when people get too much wealth, that's what they want. They want power. This is
1: good.
3: I think it's very interesting that we are here.
1: Well, thank you very much, Jean,
3: for your thoughts.
2: I encourage people to look it up. Thank you very much, Jean.
1: Now, I had a near-death experience last night at the dinner at Brunswick.
2: What did they poison?
1: Well, I've
2: your
1: noticed
2: food?
1: That Rupert, I met Rupert, and he's giving us a SMS, which hasn't gone up yet, but I'll read the one from Larry. Larry from undisclosed whereabouts. Undisclosed whereabouts.
2: Not Larry from Carlton?
1: Of course it is. We'll out him. ASIO, Australian Security Intelligence Organisation.
2: Mm-hmm.
1: The key word is intelligence. Put cameras all over 3CR 40 years ago, comma, and the producers had to do a check every morning for fresh cameras, from what I hear. Well, look, I have been here for 49 years and I am disgusted that they never put a camera in one of my shows.
2: How disappointing.
1: MTL said, I forgot to do the camera check this morning. Look, if you're not on an ASIO file, you're a bloody loser, all right? it's a badge of honour.
2: Who are all the visitors that MTL's got in the studio
1: I tried to play Mr. Magoo. We've put my glasses just over the level. Yeah, I don't know who they are. Who cares? Now, can we have the Rupert SMS? Stop censoring Rupert. Come on.
2: Well, she has to wait until all those people have left.
1: No, she hasn't.
2: Yeah, they have just left.
1: Oh, I can't believe it. Here we go. Let's read this. Morning, Pat and Joe. Just letting you know, I attended the Elmore Agricultural Show last week, comma. And one of the stallholders had an orange sign saying, One Nation, the only way to go. But what struck me was the selection of caps on his dash of his massive Chevy Silverado pickup truck. Well, obviously, if you're going to support One Nation, you need a pickup truck. All right? What's wrong with that? One cap had fuck off elbow.
2: Ooh.
1: The other cap had the Greens can fuck off. And the middle cap had fuck off Joe. Your influence in the rural sector is far-reaching.
2: What about the Liberals? They didn't mention them.
1: Oh, they're useless. I mean, and he gave me a photo, and I'll show it to you.
2: We can't share it with the audience.
1: But the funny thing was, fuck off, Joe. We are having an impact in rural Victoria. They don't want us there.
2: Oh, dear. Oh, but they want divided nation, though.
1: Well, they're much more sensible. Now, Dan was on the line and he's disappeared once again. Dane from Werribee.
2: Dan from Werribee.
1: Well, she put Dane and then she changed it. Oh, I think he's got Danish ancestry.
2: Oh, is he still there?
1: I don't know.
2: Dan, good morning.
4: Good morning.
1: Dan, do you have Danish ancestry?
4: No, more the Viking.
1: Well, that's Danish.
4: Oh, there you go. I must be then. Yeah, Danish.
1: Yeah, because I think MTL, Mandy Liberia, knows something we don't know. She actually put up the word Dane first. She's exposed you for what you are, a Viking.
4: I've been promoted.
1: Now, what did you ring about? And don't sing, please.
4: All right, no, I wanted to come down to that last week. You called it a song, but it was a statement.
1: A statement?
2: Well, you sang it. That's why he called it a song.
4: Well, I didn't sing it.
2: Well, your voice was a bit sing-songy.
4: Pardon?
1: No, I can't believe the type of callers we have here. Pat, it's time we retired.
2: What did you want to say, Dad?
4: All right, Dad. The statement was, don't lay me down, don't roll me over, and don't do it again. There's no clover in... No fucking
2: clue. Do you think this person's trying to take over from the Limerist?
1: No, he's trying to take over from the Canberra correspondent. KCC, he's trying to take over. You're hopeless in terms of taking over her.
4: Who's running the barbecue, rolling him over, turning him down, do it again?
2: What barbecue?
1: We're not having a barbecue. We're having a picnic. Picnic. No. Thursday.
2: Picnic and you bring your own food to share.
1: Yeah. And it's Thursday, the 17th of December, down at the park, next to Parliament House, because we'll be celebrating the new government.
4: Well, they'll roll us over and lay us down and do it again?
1: No, we're looking for bribes.
4: All right, one more thing. I should be becoming a Jewish Hank, Australia.
2: What should we become?
4: We are becoming a sewage tank.
2: Sewage tank.
1: No, that's right. You're in Werribee. You are a sewage tank. But go on.
4: No, the whole of Australia, but we are becoming a sewage yank.
1: A sewage yank.
4: Yeah.
1: Ah.
4: I'm not to that racism, but so be it. Yeah.
1: Well, Dan, thanks you for your illuminating thoughts about the state of the world and Australia's position in the world today.
2: Thank you very much, family. Thank you, Dan. Bye. This is 3CR 855 on your AM dial. 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I've got Larry from Carlton. He's probably...
1: He's come back.
2: Larry, you've come back.
1: You've killed him!
2: He's hung up.
1: No, he hasn't. He's still there. You didn't press the button hard enough.
2: Larry, he's hung up.
1: He hasn't hung up. You've killed him. You've killed him.
2: Which number has he gone to?
1: I don't know.
2: He's not there.
1: Hello, Larry.
2: Larry.
5: Yes, can you hear me?
1: Yeah, I told you he was there. Sorry, Larry, he should try to euthanize you, okay?
5: It's going to become compulsory soon, voluntary assisted dying, isn't it?
1: Yeah.
2: I thought it already was.
1: Yeah, people say to me, do you support as a doctor, do you support voluntary assisted dying? And I say, no, I support involuntary assisted dying.
5: Yeah, well, it depends. Look, you ask any relative, it just depends how much is in the will. That's all that matters, really.
1: How much is in the will?
5: Yeah.
1: Are you suggesting all those people that are leaving their property to 3CR that we find them and help them on their way out?
5: Well, like I said, it's a waste of time advertising Bugattis on 3CR because no one could afford them. So same principle, I'd suggest.
1: You're kidding.
5: Anyway, look, the reason I rung up was the demonstration of the federal government trying to reduce the amount of people that can get on the private health insurance rebate.
1: Yep.
5: They're just trying to do a smidge of it. The whole thing should have been scrapped years ago anyway. Look, how hard is it going to be to wind back? It's been 20 years since little rotten Johnny brought in all those middle-class welfare, like the dozens of tax breaks and medical rebates and all the rest of the stuff. You just can't get rid of them. I mean, but the fight goes all the way even down to the Greens trying to get rid of any of that stuff. And how much is it costing us? Like $100 billion a year in those tax breaks?
2: $12 billion, apparently.
5: Well, that's just for that one. What about the others?
1: Yeah, look.
2: Well, you can only handle one.
1: In the Greens' defence, they have said that they would pass the legislation if they carved out pensioners who had private health insurance.
5: Oh, yeah.
1: No. It's a good point. A lot of elderly people, not a lot, are concerned about the type of treatment they may receive in the public sector and delays, and they hold on to their private insurance, which can be up to $2,000 a year, believe it or not. And they're on, you know, pensions or part pensions. So the Greens have said, we're happy to pass the legislation to get rid of it for everybody else, but pensioners need to be carved out. And I assume in the next month or two, you'll see the government actually genuflex and carve out pensioners.
5: Yep.
2: They seem to be going through things one by one. I mean, the trust, and now
1: the thing is,
2: Pat, it hasn't been reviewed in 20 years, as you said.
1: The thing is, as you know, if we had a decent taxation system and all these miners paid a bit of tax, like good old Gina and Twiggy, we wouldn't need to cut anything. And that's the dilemma. People never speak about that. They speak about the government has got to find, you know, savings.
5: And all they have to do is retrospectively get rid of that little tax break, get rid of that tax break for allowing, inputs from, I forget the proper word, from building stuff. Roads, trains, buildings and factories,
1: And diesel fuel excise offsets.
5: Initial infrastructure purchases and letting them offset against their so-called tax on gas.
1: Yeah.
5: No other country in the world lets you write off your initial setup costs of your business. That's the cost of business,
1: That's
5: of setting up the business.
1: Yeah.
2: But what we should have done years ago when we started our mining boom, we should have taken a percentage and put it into a fund for other things.
1: Yeah, look, I've got a different policy. Nationalise.
2: Yeah, we should copy Norway's on that subject. What were you going to say?
1: My opinion is you nationalise everything without compensation where a corporation or a company has more than $100 million in assets.
2: Isn't
1: end of story.
2: That socialism or communism?
1: My God! You've used the S word and the C word. I can't believe it, Patricia. I thought you were just another conservative reactionary here, you know, an ASIO spy at 3CR. And now, Larry, she's one of us.
2: Good, not God.
5: Are you going to send her off to
1: re-education, North Korea?
5: No, send her off to the School of Unionism in America that happens to be right next door to the CIA building.
2: Oh,
1: that's
2: really?
1: Right. Yeah. No, we're sending her back.
5: How to be a good unionist.
1: You know, we're going to send her back to North Korea next week. You know why?
5: For education, to get a good
1: worms. You know that she's been there trying to teach the dear leader's daughter who's going to take over. She's 13 now. Now, the dear leader has just discovered that his daughter has been secretly listening to South Korean K-pop music.
5: Oh,
1: and she's in love with some of the boy bands.
5: Oh, dear.
1: Okay. Could you imagine North Korea? A big, and that's why you're going to North Korea to sort it out, Pat. You told me before over breakfast, didn't you?
2: Yeah. He's just outed me. I was trying to keep that a secret.
5: And that was the best way to get rid of communism in Russia. Sneak in Coca-Cola, Beatles records, and Levi's.
2: And if I ever get to be the president or the leader of a country, I want my nuclear weapons. I don't care how I get them, but I want them so that nobody else is going to challenge me.
1: Yes, you're quite right. You've got nuclear weapons, right, and you get respect.
2: That's right.
1: It's a little bit like walking down the street with a machete. You get respect straight away.
2: Absolutely.
5: Well, it doesn't stop the CIA doing operations into Afghanistan from Pakistan, yeah, and they're cracking the sads with them.
1: Yeah. Oh, look, you got to employ these people. You got to give them employment. I mean, the thing is, the South American governments are rolling over one after the other, and so South America is looking
2: well,
1: like...
2: Well, watch out if you've got oil.
1: Yeah,
5: but what's happening with the Brazilian elections? How bad is that going at the moment?
1: Well, what happened is they had the first round of elections. The son of the former president who's been jailed for 27 years for the insurrection.
5: Right? Flash dictator.
1: Actually, in the first round of voting, received 47% of the primary vote, while the old silver-haired bodgy, Lulu, only received 44%, so they have a

0: like in Argentina and Colombia. And if they don't agree, you know, you just...
1: I'm just wondering if they're pumping money into the vote, the people handling the votes. That's the issue.
0: Well, that's right.
2: It's probably where it is going.
0: Yeah. We never get any money, Larry. Could you contact your mates in Asia and ASIS and ask them, where's our cut?
1: Well, I'll tell you what, I'll ask my mate to donate money to the IDF and Israel West Bank settlements, and I'll ask them to donate 3CR instead. How's that?
0: Good. That's very good. That's very considerate.
1: And the ones, I know some of the biggest donors to the Liberal Party in Australia. I don't call them friends. I call them writing associates. They're not my friends. They're my, just my associates. So I mingle with them, occasionally have coffee with them.
2: But Larry,
0: I've got some bad news for you. They think... They know you're not their friend because they're not
1: They know that.
0: They're just trying to get information out of you, mate.
1: Oh, well, they found out where I used to work, and they've been pinging me for years to try and get information and favours. And I said, no, what I can do for you, okay, I won't say where it works. I'll say what I could do for you for trying to interfere with a public official. That's 2 years in jail.
0: Right.
1: Also, if you trying to... do what you want to do, that's 7 years jail. And the next thing you want to do, that's 20 years in jail. Right. So which would you like to choose?
0: And what have they chosen? The 20 years?
2: The two?
1: Oh, they say, oh, Larry, you can't do that to us. You've got to look after us, mate. I said, no, you get looked after fine. Mr. Howard gave you lots and lots of nice tax breaks, so you're doing fine as you are.
0: All right. Well, what we can say, Larry, what can we say now? Now, look, if you'd like to speak to us, because we're speaking to our High Court, remember? We gave him a...
1: Yeah, I had a look at all the recent judgments. Yep, I've had a look at nothing of interest except the one from a Queensland Mining Company. I forget the case now, but Queensland Mining Company, large one, might have been Rio or BHP.
2: Was it a gold mining company?
1: Yeah, they tried to do the old labour hire system, and the High Court came down with a judgment saying no, that for the purpose of employees, they are employees.
0: Right.
1: So that you do have to pay all the benefits, you have to pay them super. So that's another nice precedent case from the High Court. And one really, really strange one. There was a test case from the ATO regarding
0: Well, you're the person who's actually doing this. So hopefully, you can remember.
1: The strange thing was a distribution from a trust, and they said, oh, yeah, withheld benefits. In other words, money that's owed that can be given to the beneficiaries of the trust. And they said, no, if it's been withheld, no. The ruling was, they must have got a ruling from the Australian government solicitor who makes some really dodgy decisions sometimes and advice to the tax office, and said that, no, if it's withheld in the trust, even though it's I'll simplify it, it's money that can be paid out to the beneficiaries of the trust.
0: Right.
1: And it should have been. It's not taxable until it's paid to the trust, and that was the ATO position. And the High Court said, no, if it's the money being withheld, then it's taxable. So it must have been a position they held which they probably wanted to get rid of. So it made no sense as far as income's concerned to the ATO. I thought, well, hang on. If it was the other way around, they'd get all this money from this trust. So they've made the decision against what the ATO position was, which I reckon was a really dodgy position from the Australian government solicitor. But now it's actually beneficial to the taxpayer because these people, if they withhold money owing to the beneficiaries of the trust, they're actually going to have to pay tax on it.
0: Larry, you lost me and you lost all our listeners. That's why you're you interpret High Court judgments for us. Well, thank you.
2: Thank you, Larry.
1: Okay,
2: talk to you
1: later.
2: Soon.
0: Bye-bye.
2: Bye.
0: Now we've got Vic from unknown whereabouts.
2: Is that Vic from Irvinal?
0: Well, it could be. I met Vic last night at the dinner at Brunswick.
2: Does he know how to send SMSs? Because I don't think he's ever sent one before.
0: No, he was a bit annoyed with you, Pat.
2: Why?
0: He didn't think you gave him a fair hearing last week.
2: What, Pat the Axe?
0: Yeah, he did acknowledge that you were talking sense, and then he said you didn't know what you were talking about.
2: That's I was talking of, sense, but...
0: But you didn't know what you were talking about.
2: And he didn't know what I was talking about.
0: No, nobody knew what you were talking about, although you were talking sense.
2: I think
0: you weren't at the dinner, so you can relax.
2: Okay.
0: Now, Vic from where... Another unknown... Hello, full stop. Listening today at Trades Hall.
2: Well, that's not far away.
0: But I have heard you in Nagaland, N-A-G-A-Land.

0: And of course, the patch. Well, I know the patch is in Melbourne. Is Nagaland in the African continent? Or no, Nagaland is northeastern India. Right.
1: And people are listening to us there.
0: Well, he is. Most likely he's a bloody Australian tourist and he went to Nagaland, which, as I said, is northeastern India near the Burmese border, and he can listen.
1: Well, maybe you can on the internet.
0: Yeah, you can. I mean, how pathetic. Here he goes on holidays, right? He goes to Nagaland, which most of us don't even know where it is, and he listens to Talk Back with Attitude. He's so bored.
1: I'm impressed.
0: Now, MTL. Now, MTL is getting a little bit confused here. Why? She's actually texting us, but she's got MTL.
1: Maybe she's just gathering
0: MTL information. MTL does another program under another name show. I call it Funny Money Program.
1: Yeah.
0: And they call it the Modern Monetary Theory, which is, I think, is on Friday, if you really want to listen to it, where she pretends to be somebody else. And she sent us a text. I don't understand why she's sending us texts, because we're not interested. The federal government can never run out of Australian dollars. I mean, where's she coming from?
1: What, are they printing them?
0: No, they just give you. They throw them out. They throw figures to the banks and say, you don't have to print it anymore. But you've got to listen to Modern Monetary Theory to understand what they're talking about. I've listened once and I've never again. Now, MTL, stop sending us texts. You're a producer, all right? You don't do the content, okay? Who's next?
1: We don't have anybody at the moment.
0: You're kidding. It's 10:35.
1: I don't know what MTL's doing in there. Maybe she's got too many visitors today.
0: She's got more visitors?
1: No, but she did have about 4 visitors.
0: Oh, I think she's munching on her breakfast. Pat can't believe it. Pat can't believe it. No.
1: What can't I believe?
0: The visitors are researchers.
1: Researchers for 3CR?
0: Into community radio.
1: Oh, my goodness.
0: They
1: picked the worst morning to come in.
0: ASIO.
1: Because we all have all the comedy festival people today.
0: Remember when the police had a secret program at 3CR in the 1980s?
1: I wasn't here.
0: No, but I was. They had a secret. They were very nice, you know. They had a secret program, right? And I was thinking to myself, why didn't they just listen? Why waste the time of 2 people to organise a program?
1: But they must have had ulterior motives.
0: Yeah. Now look, the producer has gone back to her task. She's given you a job, Pat. She says, the numbers.
1: We don't give it.
0: Give out the numbers.
1: Well, we've done that several times.
0: Well, do it again.
1: Sorry. 855 on your AM dial and you're listening to Talk Back with Attitude. 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Or send us a text message on 0488 809 855. I want those text messages that I can scroll up and down.
0: Now, if you don't ring up, we're going to get Larry back to give us some more High Court judgment analysis. Could you imagine? That'll put us all to sleep.
1: That'll put everybody to sleep.
0: Yeah, put us all to sleep for the next 5 years, I reckon. Yeah.
1: Now, Jean didn't tell us where we could listen to that presentation.
0: No, it wasn't a presentation. It was an essay in the Quarterly magazine. Okay. So you buy the magazine. I think it's online and in paper format. I'm not that impressed with that article. I have read it. It's just a mishmash of
1: monsters.
0: It's a mishmash of old and new philosophical positions. It doesn't actually add
1: anything new
0: to new knowledge. That's just my pathetic opinion, but that's just an opinion. Now, who have we got? 94190155. 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
1: Yeah, you 3CR. Had Kerry in our Canberra correspondent, didn't you? During the week, what did you?
0: We did some songs. Maybe I should give.
1: What? She's a limerist.
0: Yeah, but her and Adele came in at my behest. Now I'll just see if I got the USB.
1: Who is Adele?
0: You'll find out. Adele's a regular listener. She's been listening to 3CR for almost 50 years. Now, Mandy, when you get off the phone to your boyfriend, could you come and get this USB off me because there's something interesting on it which we can play? Thank you. Here we go, Mandy. There's about 12 takes of this song, right? Go to Adele 3. I think that's the best one. And put it on.
2: Am I going to get fired for this?
0: That will be a relief for all of us. Who have we got? Who have we got?
1: Are we going to just sort of talk among ourselves and wait for her to put that up?
0: Why? There's nobody there to...
1: Well, I don't know what she's going to do with it in the other studio.
0: Well, she's going to put it in on, but do we have a caller we can talk
1: no.
0: to? No. You're kidding.
1: We don't.
0: This is 3CR.
1: I know.
0: I mean, this shows you what's happened to the so-called left in this so-called country. 94190155.
1: Well,
0: I'm
1: now
0: sure
1: the phone's ringing and there's nobody there to answer them.
0: That's what
1: somebody
0: you get.
1: Somebody feels sorry for.
0: That's what you get in a volunteer station, you know.
1: I think she's managing to cope with.
0: She's managing to cope with the phone
1: with
0: calls.
1: With the phone and.
0: And the USB.
1: And the USB
0: yeah.
1: stick.
0: Yeah, I thought we'd play that. I think it's a good thing. And I'll take all editorial responsibility for it.
1: We'll see who or what they've got to say today anyway. Because I think it's Elaine. Elaine in Sunshine?
0: Kilo Parker.
1: Elaine, good morning.
3: Yeah, I'm still in Sunshine.
1: See, I was right. He's in Sunshine. I don't.
0: What are you doing in Sunshine?
3: I was in Nuclear Park yesterday.
0: All right. Okay.
1: You're getting about. What are you doing?
3: I went to Gillibrand Hill National Park.
1: What, just for a day's outing?
3: A psychology session, yeah.
1: Oh, that would have been tough.
3: I didn't know. It was just sitting on a rock for 5 minutes, watching the kangaroos for 5 minutes.
0: Uh-huh.
3: We had a bit of an Indigenous experience there as well, yeah.
0: And what was that experience?
3: Well, it's 3 years since the referendum, and somehow I woke up to it just before I got there. I think I heard it on the radio.
0: Yeah,
3: or
0: you heard it from my program.
3: Okay.
0: Yeah. Oh, well. And what the kangaroos? Were they happy little fellas?
3: Oh, they're all looking to my left, I think. Or were they looking to the right? Oh, gosh, I can't remember now. I think they're looking to my left.
0: Why were they looking to your left?
3: Oh, it's probably like on the penny and half penny. I don't know. I'm not sure.
0: They can be right.
1: Were they only baby kangaroos or were they big ones? So, some of them can be
3: the
1: a bit rough.
3: One was
1: they
3: the
1: can
3: male.
1: Knock you over.
3: First one on my left was a male. I think the others were female. Yeah.
0: I'm having a battle with a kangaroo currently.
1: Well, they're eating your crops.
0: No, I've got a fence around them. But they can jump up. They're not interested in the crops. They're interested in the fish pond.
1: Oh, and they want the fish.
0: No, they want the water in the fish pond.
1: Oh.
0: Because it tastes so sweet. So what they're doing is they're pushing the little cover I've got over the fish pond to stop the cranes from eating the fish, right? This is the country. You got this metal cover, well, wire cover over the fish pond.
1: What are they, goldfish?
0: Goldfish, obviously. And there's a few frogs in there. And because the cranes come around and they keep looking. You know, they
1: so you've got a cover on that so that the cranes
0: can't
1: get.
0: Put their heads through it to catch the
1: and
0: fish.
1: And the kangaroos now, are the trying kangaroo, to get over to take the cover off.
0: Now, the kangaroo comes. He's a big fellow. He is a big grey. He is about... at least 5 and a half feet.
1: He can hop
0: feet.
1: The fence.
0: Well, he hops the fence all the time. Oh. And he comes over to the pond and he pushes his nose into the pond and pushes the cover away, drinks the water, and then when you check maybe that evening you go and feed the fish.
1: There's a couple missing.
0: Exactly, because the cranes have got them because of the bloody kangaroo. What's going on? Oh. Country life, you know, you can't. It's terrible.
1: Are you listening to this alone?
3: I'm craning my head.
1: Okay, what else did you want to say?
3: Oh, I should probably repeat the joke in another way.
0: What joke?
1: You didn't tell us a joke yet.
3: Well, I'm not going to tell the answer still, but why is it okay for a gardener to come into a hospital with a pack of...
0: Roundup.
3: Yeah. Why is it okay for you for a worker to come through the door with a pack of Roundup on his back?
1: How do you know it's Roundup? Might be something
3: else. I think I call it paraquat or something. whatever they call it.
0: Lysophosphate.
3: When they spray it, you can see it leaves a little bit of a colour marking. Mm. That's one way you can tell.
0: Yeah, glycophosphate. That's the main.
1: So, did you report it?
3: I tried to. I even told the psychiatrist, which I don't normally talk to psychiatrists.
0: Well, maybe you should talk to the unit manager. I don't think the psychiatrist would be very interested. He'd think you'd be making it up.
3: I said to the psychologist, one of the nurses, to talk to the unit manager, whatever you call it, Vesna. And I suppose you have to always talk to people yourself. That's the thing about stuff.
0: Yeah.
3: You've always actually got to grab them yourself.
0: Mm. Well, I'm very happy that you've rung Elaine, and keep ringing and look after yourself and keep away from men and women with Roundup strapped to their back.
3: Yeah, and one day we'll work out why it's okay to do it.
0: All right. Thank you, Elaine.
3: Thank you.
1: Thanks, Elaine.
0: Now, what do we have?
1: This is 3CR 855 on your AM dial. We're going to play a song, but we also, I'll give out the number so that if you've got time, you can call in the meantime. 94190155 if you'd like to talk to us, or send us a text message on 0488 809 855. Let's see how we go. Let's see if she's got it going.
4: 1, 2, 3, 4. Pauline, we're begging of you, please don't take up

0: Kill multiculture just cause you can. 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With flaming locks of fake red hair, with pale white skin and disdain for all that's green. Your voice is like a creaking spring. Your skin is thick like rhino brain. The dipsticks can't compete with you, Pauline. You've had your choice of many men. Now Barnaby is one of them. But Trump's the only one for you, Pauline. They speak of your xenophobia, but you need to have genophobia before Gina starts a probing you, Pauline. We've had to have this talk with you. Our survival may depend on you, whatever one nation decides to do, Pauline. Pauline, Pauline, Pauline, Pauline. Don't get on Gina's plane, it's just a scam. Pauline, Pauline, Pauline, Pauline. No monoculture slam bang, thank you, ma'am. Pauline, Pauline.
1: Please explain.
2: That's our friend, KCC.
3: And she's on the line now.
2: Terry, the Canberra correspondent, and her friend Adele.
3: Morning, Kerry. Kerry, we're out there today.
2: She's in the bush. I think she's listening.
3: Kerry, where are you? She sounds like she's driving in the car.
2: No, she doesn't drive. She only sings.
3: I'll come back to her.
2: She's gone.
3: Oh, she's cut up. No. I've got Joe, our arts reporter. That's who it is.
2: I can't believe this bloke. He's rung 2 weeks in a row.
3: Joe, good morning.
4: Yes. Good morning.
2: Good morning.
3: You sound a bit depressed.
4: And?
3: You sound a bit depressed.
4: Oh no, I'm just soaking up that experience of the lyrics in that tune. That's all.
2: That's all. Well, you know, I thought it was about 12 takes, and I thought maybe Adele 3 was a particularly interesting one.
4: Possibly.
2: Possibly.
4: Anyway, I just went to another exhibition opening on Saturday at Mama over there in Caulfield, Monash University, Caulfield.
2: Do you live there?
4: Oh no, I'm just soaking up that experience of the lyrics in that tune. That's all.
2: That's all. Well, you know, I thought it was about 12 takes, and I thought maybe Adele 3 was a particularly interesting one.

0: Possibly.
1: Possibly.
0: Anyway, I just went to another exhibition opening on Saturday at MUMMA over there in Caulfield, Monash University Caulfield.
1: Do you live there?
0: On Saturday at MUMMA over there in Caulfield, Monash University Caulfield.
1: Do you live there?

0: curatorial tour on Tuesday, the 24th of November. The last one was on the 13th on Tuesday. So that's from 12:15 to 12:45.
1: Did you just say November?
0: Yes, and I'm getting early. Getting early.
1: Right.
0: But yeah, so it is plenty there for you to have some conversations with.
2: Is there a fee to get in?
1: No, there's no fee.
2: No fee.
0: No, there's no fee, so you can rock up there at when they're open. So yeah.
1: And you said there's a workshop there too, is there? What were you saying?
0: Well, they have one of the spaces is made up with their workshop. I'm not. They may go in one day and set up and do some working. But they meet fairly regularly.
1: Well, this seems to be a show that goes on for much longer than a traditional 3 weeks.
0: Oh, yeah. Well, usually they're a bit longer there at Nunma because they do have the opportunity to have some Q&As and similar things. So, yeah, it's worth it because, as I said, the work is in private collections, so you won't see many of it.
1: Right. Thank you, Joe. Unfortunately, we've got the old problem. People ring at the last minute. The fact is they rang because you rang, obviously.
0: Correct.
1: Thank you, Joe.
2: I've got Kerry, a Canberra correspondent. Good morning, Kerry.
3: Dead. In about the last verse of the song, it just went dead. And then I had to ring back. So I'm not really ringing really late. I just, technology threw us a wobbly.
2: Oh, because I could hear all these noises and it sounded like you were driving in a car.
3: No, it wasn't me. It was totally dead at the end. Line.
2: Oh, well, who was the gremlin was that was on your line?
1: No, the good thing is you weren't dead. It was just totally dead line, not a totally dead carrot.
3: Yes, that's exactly right. No, I was dangling on the end of it.
1: Dangling? He didn't commit suicide after you heard that.
3: Yeah, that's right. That was really painful. Thank you for cutting me off.
2: Did you have some limericks for us?
3: I do indeed.
2: Yes, I do.
3: Okay, well... look, this one, I don't even know if I've got time to explain why I wrote it, but I'll tell you it anyway.
1: We've got one more caller after you, so you've got about 3 minutes.
3: Okay. We all see our mess in a different light. Can our inner moral compass point us out wrong from right? Will we cover ourselves in immoral glory? Or is there a moral to our story? And will good or evil win this immoral fight? And it was just driven by a conversation I happened to have with someone who started off telling me about how they were a descendant of refugees from the war in Europe and then ending up being, you know, the evils of communism and socialism, how good capitalism is and how great it's worked for America. And in desperation, I just said, oh, bugger it, I'm an anarchist. Because I couldn't believe that people can see this, looking at the same thing and see something different. But just in terms of that something that's current now, when the two groups of gangland boys light up, they sup from the government's cup. A triad of rogues to make us choke while buildings go up in smoke. Like all wars, tobacco wars are what governments evoke. And then the third one for you. The trump card has a new meaning. And after playing the deck, the cards will need cleaning. It's played as a king, a joker or an ace, a deuce, a club, a spade, a disgrace, but with no hearts or diamonds in this red deck of demeaning. That's it.
1: Very good. I like that one. That was very deep. Thank you, Kerry.
2: Thank you, Kerry.
3: You are very welcome.
2: Talk to you soon.
1: Bye-bye. And who's lucky last?
2: Lucky last will be Margaret from Wurundjeri Country. Good morning, Margaret.
4: Hello there, people. I'm doing gardening and I'm not using no chemicals, but I tell you what, it's hard work.
1: Right,
4: okay? It's not easy. Not easy at all. So now what I find up, can I say something?
2: Yes, go ahead.
4: Listen to this song, I'm very disappointed, okay? And I don't vote. I stopped voting since we went to the war in Iraq. Now, when I hear something, a song that is talking somebody about private affairs, it's not wise. She's an elected representative. And for the record, I'm a WOG,

0: no really racism in Australia. And when I was taught at school, assimilation. And my question to everybody, if Australia was going to be invaded today, who would put their hand up and fight the enemy? And then we'll find out whether multiculturalism is going to work for Australia or assimilation. So I'm very sad to hear something about Senator Pauline.
1: Yeah, okay? Well, I'm very sad to hear that you call from Wurundjeri country. And
0: yes.
1: Obviously, and you tell me there's no racism in Australia.
0: There is no... Listen, I grew up... you and I grew up,
1: well,
0: okay?
1: There's going to be... I had a different experience to
0: infiltrated
1: you.
0: Racist people creating that. Mm. What I'm actually saying is it's very sad to listen to Senator Pauline Hanson about her private affairs, because that is not right. Yeah. And actually, in my opinion, it breaches defamation.
1: Thank you, Margaret.
0: Thank you.
1: We'll
0: Margaret.
1: See you in court. Now.
2: We do have all sorts of opinions coming through. And I would just like to say that there was a time, you know how I have to be at 3CR to do community service here?
3: Yeah.
2: And I'm a bit reluctant. There was a time when I was with a peace group.
1: A peace group?
2: Mm. And that was, of course, to protect my interests in certain things.
1: Mm.
2: And I was told about 2 years after helping out with this peace group that they thought I was a spy.
3: A spy?
1: Yeah.
2: And I don't understand. It must have been when I took the truffles in for morning tea.
3: White truffles? Well,
1: doesn't everybody have white truffles with their
2: doesn't
1: morning tea?
2: Doesn't everybody? Yeah. I don't understand.
1: I mean,
3: waiting on you to bring us back some because we can only find black ones.
1: Yeah. did you say please explain to them?
2: Yes. Well, that's when they said it was the truffles.
1: You know, what I find fascinating about Divided Nation is they love to dish it out, but they've got a glass jaw. Whenever you put in the boot, they can't stand it. And it's very disappointing to have people like Margaret ring in, you know, who's a great supporter of Aboriginal people and tell us there's no racism in this country. I could tell you experiences.
2: Mm.
1: All right, what can you do?
2: It is the minority, though, I would think.
1: What?
2: Who have racist views.
1: You'd be surprised, young lady.
2: Mm.
1: We don't all live in an inner city bubble.
2: My little bubble. In my bubble.
1: Your little bubble where you look at each other and walk down the street hand in hand. Yes. Pat, what can we do?
3: You have 1 minute.
1: I have 1 minute to what? Hang myself?
3: Well, no, I don't suggest you do that.
1: Satire. Irony.
3: You need to fill in
1: comedy.
3: Next week. So
1: we need more of it. We need more of it. We need more of it because the Soviet Empire didn't come down because of an internal revolution. It came down because everybody realized what a bunch of morons were in charge, as people are realizing in America today.
3: Thank you. Coming up next will be Showreel with Annie.

0: there is a place where time stands still. Where nature is harsh and demanding. Where only the quick and the strong and the deadly can survive. This place is no place for civilized man.
1: I want my land.
2: Get in the guts, Barry.
1: Far away from my...
3: All you've got to do now is pass the Australian culture test. Three simple questions, three correct